0: George Washington's example. Let us pray as he did. Let us pray without ceasing. Let us pray for our nation. And let us ask our Lord and Savior, Jesus Christ, as Washington did on that momentous day. And may God continue to bless our great republic.
1: That Secretary of War, Pete Hegseth, who this Saturday will join millions of Americans on the 4th of July in commemorating the 250th anniversary of our founding as a nation. This is SRN News. Stocks rebound to start the 4th of July holiday week. We hear more on this story from business correspondent Seth Soutel reporting from New York City.
2: Stocks closed higher on Wall Street, breaking a five-day losing streak. The S&P 500 climbed 1.2% Monday. The Dow added 306 points. That's about 0.6%. The NASDAQ Composite rose 2.1%. Several AI-related stocks rose following sharp swings up and down last week. Chip-making equipment company Applied Materials rose 10.8%. Comcast rose 4.5%. The company said it would split off its media businesses, including NBC Universal, from its broadband business. Crude oil prices rose. Treasury yields held relatively steady in the bond market. Seth Soutel, New York.
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5: I had been in Vietnam only 2 days when a grenade attack nearly killed me. If I had died, I would have gone to hell. Growing up, I had many chances to follow God's way, but I was always afraid of what others would think of me. I chose to smoke and drink with friends. I joined the Navy after graduating from high school. While I was stationed in Connecticut, I met Grace, and we fell in love. Then I received orders for rivercraft assault in Vietnam. Grace spent a week with me before I left for Saigon. A shipmate and I were walking down the street when someone tossed a grenade that severed a femoral artery, ripped into my left lung and carotid artery. An army medic saved my life. When I woke up in the ward, I thanked God for sparing my life. A doctor told me that 90% of wounds like mine don't make it. I spent nearly 2 years in rehabilitation. Grace and I married and had a son. Then I re-enlisted in the Navy and became a welding tech. We were based in San Diego next to a Christian who shared the gospel with us and took us to church. But once again, I was afraid to go forward and commit to Christ. Then I read a book that opened my eyes to deception, and I prayed to receive Christ as Savior. I spent 2 years in Guam studying the Bible under a godly chaplain and was never afraid to share Jesus with my shipmates after that. I'm Ray Young on my way to heaven. If the Son, therefore, shall make you free, ye shall be free indeed.
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0: Self-care. We've been hearing about it a lot lately. Pictures of a bath bomb with the hashtag self-care. Websites publishing a list of the top 10 ways to take care of yourself. And news stories about the latest research on why self-care is so important. Does the Bible say anything about self-care? Well, in the book of Matthew, Jesus says,
1: "Come to me and you will find rest for your soul."
0: You see, the best kind of self-care, and the only kind that really works, is found through a personal relationship with Jesus Christ. We were created to know, love, and follow Jesus. He is our Savior, and He can take care of us better than we can ever take care of ourselves. And when we focus less on self and more on Jesus, that's how we find true peace and happiness. You can learn more about following Jesus at findpeacewithgod.net. 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
3: Then I'd like to speak about the Holy Spirit and prayer for a moment. And I want to say again, the Holy Spirit is indispensable. No one can pray a prayer that's acceptable to God or effective apart from the Holy Spirit. And again, if we pray such prayers, the reason is we haven't acknowledged our need of the Holy Spirit. Romans 8, verses 26 and 27 says this very plainly. Likewise, the Spirit also helps in our weaknesses. For we do not know what we should pray for as we ought, but the Spirit himself makes intercession for us with groanings which cannot be uttered. Now he who searches the hearts knows what the mind of the Spirit is, because he, the Spirit, makes intercession for the saints according to the will of God. Paul says there, we all have certain weaknesses. Not physical weaknesses, but weaknesses of our fleshly nature, our Adamic nature. We have a twofold weakness. Sometimes we don't know what to pray for, and even when we know what to pray for, we don't know how to pray for. Now I imagine there's not an honest person here tonight that would deny having those weaknesses. Many, many times you know that prayer is needed, but you don't know what to pray for. Or you know that such and such a person or such and such a situation is in desperate need of prayer, but you don't know how to pray. We don't need to remain in that condition. The Holy Spirit helps us in our weaknesses. The real secret of successful praying is plugging into the Holy Spirit and letting Him pray. You can have a prayer meeting going on inside you 24 hours every day. I reminded of a story of a minister years back in Sweden, Pentecostal pastor who was traveling through the country, and he visited a friend of his, spent the night in his home, and in the course of the evening at supper, the 12-year-old son of his host became interested in spiritual things, and so the pastor prayed for the young boy and he was baptized in the Holy Spirit and began to speak in tongues. Well, then the pastor went off to his guest room. The father and the son went off to another part of the house, and they didn't meet again till next morning at breakfast. Next morning at breakfast, the pastor said to his host, "How did you sleep?" "Oh," he said, "I couldn't get any sleep last night. My son was talking in tongues all night." So the pastor said to the son, "And how did you sleep?" "Oh," he said, "I slept perfectly all night." You see, you can have a prayer meeting going on inside you even when your mind is inactive. The Bride of Christ says in the Song of Solomon, "I sleep, but my heart waketh." Your mind is asleep, your soul is asleep, but your spirit has got a prayer meeting going on all the time. Now, I've lived with people like that. I know it's real. My first wife was like that. She was a walking prayer meeting. She didn't have to get religious to pray. She could be changing a baby's napkin and be praying. You know, it didn't make any difference to her. When she was bringing up the children in Jerusalem, they would play horses on her back while she was praying. That didn't make any difference to her. She could reach out and stir the soup and be praying, you know. We can live a life of prayer. We don't have to be in some religious attitude. We don't have to use a lot of strange formula. It's much more natural than that. It's supernaturally natural. I'd like to just mention four kinds of prayer. Now there are multitudes. This is just a suggestion, just to show you different ways in which the Holy Spirit helps us. He doesn't have just one repertoire. He has an unlimited repertoire. So this is the kind of prayer that's based directly on Scripture. The Holy Spirit directs you to a promise of the Word, and you say, "Lord, do what you've said." David prayed like that. When Nathan the prophet brought a message to him that God was going to build him a house, he went and sat in the presence of the Lord. I'm so glad he didn't kneel. I mean, I all believe in kneeling. But sometimes we get so intense and we're under such strain that we can't let the Holy Spirit minister to us. He sat, relaxed. I suppose he meditated on the tremendous promise that God had given him, which was not one he'd even thought of asking for. And then he said after a while, Lord, let the word that you've spoken concerning your servant's house be established, and do as you have said. Now that's the most powerful prayer you can ever pray. God, you said it, you do it. Now you can't pick scriptures out of the Bible and say, God, do that. The Holy Spirit has to lead you to the scripture which represents what God wants to do, you see. The Virgin Mary was the same. The angel came with this tremendous message, you're going to be the mother of the Son of God. What do you consider to be the greatest miracle that ever took place in the life of a mortal? I would say the birth of the Son of God from the womb of the Virgin Mary. I don't think there's any other human experience that's on the same level as that. Do you know how it came about? Do you know what Mary said? She said, Behold, the handmaid of the Lord, be it unto me according to thy word. And that simple prayer, be it unto me according to thy word, released the greatest miracle in human history. You don't have to stamp your feet and shout. You don't have to use a lot of long theological language. The shorter, the simpler you can pray, the more likely you are to get an answer. And then there's what I call the prayer that's directly inspired. And you have no idea what you're going to say before you say it. Psalm 81, verse 10, God says, Open thy mouth wide, and I will fill it. That can apply to prayer. I remember the first prayer, public prayer I ever prayed. I'll never forget it. I was a soldier in the British Army, and I was invited to this Pentecostal church. I announced to the soldier that invited me, I didn't know what a Pentecostal church was. I had no idea. I'd never heard of such people. I told him I was just going as a sightseer to see what went on. Well, I saw a lot of things I'd never seen in any church before, certainly never seen them in the Church of England. At one point, as a matter of fact, the preacher who had been a taxi driver was conducting an impassioned dialogue between King Saul and David the shepherd boy. And he was quite scriptural in emphasizing that King Saul was head and shoulders taller than the rest of the people. So when he was speaking as David, he just stood on the platform. When he was speaking as King Saul, he jumped up on a little bench and looked down at where he had been when he was David, you understand? Well, I was following this, which was very unlike the kind of sermons I'd been used to. But in the middle of an impassioned speech as King Saul, the bench collapsed. And he fell to the ground with a thud. Well, if you had been planning a message to impress a professor of philosophy, you'd have probably left that part of it out. I have to say, in spite of everything that happened, not because of everything, but in spite of everything, I knew that man knew something that I didn't know. Well, there was an elderly couple in the church who kept a boarding house, and they saw these two hungry-looking soldiers and invited us home for supper afterwards, which was really in some ways, the most critical turn in my whole life. Because I would have just walked out of that church and I think never gone back. And as we walked back to their home, they were talking about the Bible, and they were talking about it as if it was the morning's newspaper, as if everything in it had just happened the day before, which I couldn't understand. When we got to their home and we sat down at the supper table, it was a large oval table, and I think there were about 7 or 8 persons seated around it, and they prayed before they ate. Well, that took me by surprise. I had never been in a place where anybody prayed over food, except the Latin graces that used to be said and had eaten, which were in a totally different category. And then we had a delicious meal, and I was feeling really satisfied that I'd come. And then at the end of the meal, they started to pray again, without any warning or instruction. And I observed quickly that they were praying by turns around the table. And I realized my turn was coming. I was paralyzed with fear. I had never prayed a spontaneous prayer out loud in my life. And I had no idea what I was going to say, absolutely none. But I opened my mouth wide, as the Bible says, and I didn't know that scripture was in the Bible at the time. And I heard myself say these words, "Lord, I believe, help mine unbelief." And my mouth shut like a trap and I could say no more. So I've never prayed a better prayer. See, the Holy Spirit gave me that prayer. In my weakness, in my desperation, He came to my help. I remember another example with my first wife. We were in Copenhagen in Denmark in the month of October, and we were coming to England for November. And the day before we left Copenhagen, the last day of October, we were praying together in the morning, and I heard my wife say, "Lord, give us fine weather all the time we're in England." And I thought to myself, November in England, how could you pray such a prayer? Well, she didn't even think what she was praying. I don't think she knew what she prayed. She just opened her mouth wide. You know what? We had the finest November I had ever experienced in England in my life. Every day was fine till the end of the month. And when we went to the airport to leave, I said to the people who saw us off, "Be careful now, because the weather will change once we leave." And it did. You see, that's what I call an inspired prayer. You don't make up your mind beforehand. You just let the Holy Spirit give you the prayer that He wants prayed. Then there's what I call supernatural prayer. Paul says in 1 Corinthians 14, verses 14 and 15, "How is it, brethren? I will pray with the Spirit, and I will pray with the understanding." Praying with the Spirit means praying in a language the Holy Spirit gives, which I don't understand. Praying with the understanding means praying in my language, which I understand. So praying with the Spirit is totally supernatural. It's not something anybody can achieve by his own efforts. You may have studied six languages, but the Holy Spirit will give you one you've never heard and never learned. We heard a remarkable testimony, which I think I will just relate. I had a meeting with Prayer for Israel in Westminster Chapel. At the end, the pastor who was convening the meeting stood up to kind of close the meeting and announce the final hymn. But when he stood up, before he said anything in English, he said just a few short sentences in an unknown tongue. There was no interpretation, nothing more followed, and they just went on with the meeting and closed it. Well, I've just received a letter since I've been here, or I think in Scotland, that there was a couple that brought another couple to the meeting. This other couple, the wife was a believer, the husband was an unbeliever. And they discovered later that this unbelieving husband had served for some time on the northwest border of Pakistan, on the border of Afghanistan, and had learned the tribal dialect there. And he recognized what this minister said because he spoke that tribal dialect. And what he said was, "I am the Lord, and I am coming soon. Mark well, I am coming soon." I had been teaching on the coming of the Lord. Well, that's supernatural, you understand? Nobody can do that by their own understanding. We cannot ever limit God to the natural level. He's a supernatural God, and we cannot make Him simply operate on the basis of what we think reasonable or intelligible. And then there's another kind of prayer which I just want to mention, which is what I call travail or labor pain. Romans chapter 8, verses 22 and 23. Paul says, "For we know." I wonder how many of us really do know. There are a lot of times Paul says, "We know," in the New Testament, and I think to myself, not many people really do know. But he says, "For we know that the whole creation groans and labors with birth pangs together until now." Did you know that? "And not only they, but we also who have the first fruits of the Spirit, even we ourselves groan within ourselves, eagerly waiting for the adoption," the redemption of our body. Notice, it's a different kind of prayer. That's a groaning prayer, maybe an inarticulate prayer. And then a little further on in verse 27, Paul says, again about the Holy Spirit's ministry in prayer, Now he who searches the hearts knows what the mind of the Spirit is, because he makes intercession for the saints according to the will of God. And at the end of the previous verse he says, the Spirit himself makes intercession for us with groanings which cannot be uttered. That's a totally different kind of prayer. Many of you have never experienced that. You see, there's an orchestra of prayer. There are as many different kinds of prayer as there are instruments in an orchestra. And if we were all functioning the way we should, God would hear a whole orchestra praying to him. And one of us would play the piccolo, and one would play the flute, and one would play the violin, and one would play the cello, and one would play the drum. There'd be nothing dull or regimented or stereotyped, but there'd be a glorious symphony of prayer rising up to the Lord as the Holy Spirit was allowed to make each one of us the instrument that God intended us to be. I read an account of the great revival that came to Wales in 1904, known as the Welsh Revival. The main instrument, the main human instrument of God was Evan Roberts. And I read somewhere a testimony by Evan Roberts' brother. They came from a comparatively poor family, and they shared the same bed as brothers together for many years. And Evan Roberts' brother said that for a good many months before the revival broke, as his brother lay in bed each night asleep, his body would be shaken with great groans and sobs. And yet Evan Roberts himself was not aware of that. And after that, the revival broke loose, you see. Now I think those intercessory groans had much to do with the part that Evan Roberts later was to play in that revival. Understand? What I'm talking about these different kinds of prayer is simply to whet your appetite. If you think prayer is a dull religious duty, you have never let the Holy Spirit teach you. No, I just have a few more points to make. All of these, you understand, designed to help you relate rightly to the Holy Spirit. The next one may surprise you, but I think it's very important. Be prepared to be weak or foolish, or both. And I think that's essential. I think if you're not prepared for that, there'll be a very definite limit as to how far the Holy Spirit will be able to use you. I'd like to read a number of passages from 1st and 2nd Corinthians that dwell on this theme. 1st Corinthians really dwells on the theme of being foolish in order to be used by God. 2nd Corinthians dwells on the theme of being weak in order to be used by God. 1st Corinthians chapter 1, verses 22 through 29. 1st Corinthians 1, 22 through 29. For Jews request a sign, and Greeks seek after wisdom. Those two statements are just as true today as they were 19 centuries ago. But we preach Christ crucified, to the Jews a stumbling block, and to the Greeks foolishness. But to those who are called, both Jews and Greeks, Christ, the power of God and the wisdom of God. Because the foolishness of God is wiser than men, and the weakness of God is stronger than men. So if you want God's wisdom and God's strength, you have to learn, first of all, God's foolishness and God's weakness. And they are fully demonstrated in their perfection in the cross, which was the most foolish and weak thing that God could ever have done. But all the power of God is released through it. And then Paul continues, for you see your calling, brethren, that not many wise according to the flesh, not many mighty, not many noble are called. But God has chosen the foolish things of the world to put to shame the wise. And God has chosen the weak things of the world to put to shame the things which are mighty. And the base things of the world and the things which are despised God has chosen. And the things which are not, to bring to nothing the things that are, that no flesh should glory in his presence. You see, verse 27 tells us God has made his choice. God has chosen. He's not going to choose. He has chosen. And we're not going to persuade God to change his choice. So we have to line up with his choice. What has God chosen? The weak things to confound the mighty. The foolish things to confound the wise. The base things to confound the things that are honorable. That's a strange list, isn't it? The weak, the foolish, the base, the things that are not. Which category are you in? Are you very dignified, very respectable, very intelligent? This will shock you, but God can't use you. You're outside the field of his choice. So, what's the solution? God is not going to change. We have to change. Listen to what Paul says. He's very plain. First of all, about being foolish. 1 Corinthians chapter 1, verses 18 through 20. For the message of the cross is foolishness to those who are perishing, but to us who are being saved, it is the power of God. You understand? The message doesn't change. It's our reaction that has to change. Then he says, for it is written, and God is speaking, I will destroy the wisdom of the wise and bring to nothing the understanding of the prudent. Where is the wise? Where is the scribe? And I think you could say, where is the theologian? Where is the disputer of this age? Has not God made foolish the wisdom of this world? God has no great respect for the wisdom of this world. It doesn't impress him. And since I was a professional philosopher and that was my field of study, I have to say I've come to see eye to eye with God. I am not impressed by it either. I was very successful. I was elected to a fellowship in King's College, Cambridge, one of the youngest men that's ever been elected to a fellowship. I was the senior research student in philosophy at Cambridge for 2 years in succession. As far as academic success was concerned, I made it. But when I was confronted by the cross and accepted the message of the cross, I have to state, God has stated the truth about the wisdom of this world as clearly as it can ever be stated. If there's one thing in the New Testament that I have to say, well, I know that's true, that's it. And I think that's one thing that has really helped me in my Christian walk, is I have never bowed to the wisdom of this world. I am not impressed by it. Long lectures with deep theological language bore me. I'm not interested. Paul said, I'm not interested in the words. I'm interested in their power. And that's the way I feel. Paul says the kingdom of God is not in words, but in power. And we read on a little further, chapter 2, verses 1 through 8. And I, brethren, when I came to you, did not come with excellence of speech or of wisdom, declaring to you the testimony of God. For I determined not to know anything among you except Jesus Christ and him crucified. That's an important statement. Paul was a highly educated man. He knew a lot. But he said, I determined not to know. Brothers and sisters, the problem with some of you is you know too much. You need to determine not to know. It's very interesting because Paul is writing to the Christians at Corinth. Before he went to Corinth, he went to Athens, which was the philosophical center of the ancient world. When he spoke to the men of Athens, he spoke to them in their own language. He used philosophical language. He quoted one of their own poets. And the results were very meager. Just a few people believed. He went on from there to Corinth, which was a major port, a very wicked, licentious, evil city. And he had made the decision, I'm not going to offer them human wisdom. I'm not going to do anything among them except Jesus Christ, and once more, Jesus Christ crucified. And the results in Corinth were dramatic. Thousands turned to the Lord. Historians estimated there were 25,000 believers in Corinth in a comparatively short space of time. What was the secret? Jesus Christ and him crucified. The weakness of God, which is stronger than men. The foolishness of God, which is wiser than men. I could continue, but I won't. And I'll just read two other passages from 1 Corinthians chapter 3, verses 18 through 20. Let no one deceive himself. If anyone among you seems to be wise in this age, let him become a fool, that he may become wise. Have you ever become a fool? Then you haven't taken the first step to God's wisdom. Let him become a fool, that he may become wise. For the wisdom of this world is foolishness with God. How true that is. You know, philosophy in the Western world has a history of about 2,500 years, starting about the 5th century before Christ. And they have not yet decided on the questions that they're trying to resolve, much less resolve any of them. Wasn't God right? The wisdom of this world is foolishness with God. For it is written, he catches the wise in their own craftiness. And again, the Lord knows the thoughts of the wise, but they are futile. That's very plain language. It has a very limited acceptance in the contemporary church. I tell you, I always get nervous when I hear preachers quoting psychiatrists and experts. I mean, some psychiatrists do a wonderful service. But the Word of God does not need to be supported by psychiatry or psychology. It stands on its own. And when we try to prop it up with human wisdom, we're probably undermining the faith of people. If you build your faith on human wisdom, you have a very insubstantial foundation, because it will change in the next generation. And where will your faith be then? One more scripture, 1 Corinthians 8, 2. And if anyone thinks that he knows anything, he knows nothing yet as he ought to know it. All right. Have you come to that point of realizing that you know nothing yet the way you ought to know it? The Bible is full of examples of people who did foolish things. Take Noah, building a large boat on dry land in a culture that had never seen rain. How stupid can you be? But he was wiser than all the rest. Moses and the children of Israel came to a lake that was bitter and the water couldn't be drunk. What did Moses do? Throw a tree into the water. How stupid can you be? Elisha was confronted with a spring of water that was corrupted water. It spoiled the ground that it flowed through. What did he do? Take a vessel of salt and throw it in and say, thus saith the Lord, the Lord has healed the water. Salt never healed water. Until Elisha did it. How foolish can you be? What about Jesus and the man born blind? How did he treat him? Spat on the ground, which is vulgar anyhow. Made clay of the spittle, anointed the eyes of the man, and said, go and wash in the pool of Siloam. Ridiculous. Who has ever heard of clay healing a blind man's eyes? But the blind man came back seeing. And I think the real climax, in a way, of all God's foolishness is the church at Pentecost. Here's God launching this tremendous super creation of his, which is going to take over human history and rule the universe. And the first time it appears in public, there are 120 mostly uneducated men, all speaking languages they don't understand. And people said they're drunk. No committee planning a campaign for Jerusalem would ever have decided on that strategy. But the foolishness of God is wiser than men. And it's the foolishness of God, the Holy Spirit, honor. Take weakness just for a moment. 2 Corinthians chapter 12, verse 7, following. You know, if you've never been astonished by the Bible, you've never really read it, because it contains the most astonishing statement. 2 Corinthians chapter 12, verses 7 through 10, this is part of Paul's personal testimony. And lest I should be exalted above measure by the abundance of the revelations, a thorn in the flesh was given to me, an angel of Satan to buffet me, lest I be exalted above measure. Concerning this thing, I pleaded with the Lord three times, that it might depart from me. We all know that apostles always get their prayers answered, don't we? But Paul prayed three times and got no for an answer. And he, the Lord, said to me, my grace is sufficient for you, for my strength is made perfect in weakness. That's a deep, abiding principle. God only manifests his strength in human weakness, never in human strength. So that everybody will know it's not human strength, but divine strength. My strength is made perfect in weakness. Therefore, most gladly will I rather boast in my infirmities. I don't hear many contemporary preachers boasting in their infirmities. Do you? I hear them boasting about the number of converts and the size of their ministry and many, many other things. Paul was different. Therefore, I will rather boast in my infirmities, weaknesses, that the power of Christ may rest upon me. The power of God rests upon us in our weakness, not in our strength. Therefore, I take pleasure in infirmities, in reproaches, in needs, in persecutions, in distresses for Christ's sake. For when I am weak, then I am strong. Have you grasped that principle? I was reading that passage nearly 3 years ago, and I said to Ruth, you know, there's some things Paul said I'm not sure that I'm prepared to say. And I quoted that one. Therefore, I take pleasure in infirmity. I said, I'm really not sure that I'm willing to say that. Well, we were just at the beginning of a month of very intensive ministry when we were going to be praying for the sick in many places. The next day, for no medically discernible reason, I developed a rash that covered my whole body except the parts of it which showed, my neck, my face, and my hands. I went to see a doctor. When he saw me, he threw up his hands in the air and ran for his partner. And then they thought at first I had Rocky Mountain spotted fever, but they concluded that that wasn't so. Well, anyhow, this was very uncomfortable. At times it was very painful. When I got hot, it was really, the discomfort was intense. And for 1 month, Ruth and I ministered almost daily and saw multitudes of sick people healed. And here was I with this rash all over my body. And I understood a little better what Paul meant when he said, I will rather glory in my infirmity, that the power of Christ may rest upon me. Now, two or three more points and we close. Still in connection with this theme, how to be led by the Holy Spirit. Now, I dealt with this at length last night, so I'm only going to mention it again. Don't go back to rules. Don't rely on rules, on the religious system, because the Holy Spirit and system, He will not share with any system. When Isaac comes, Ishmael has to go. They will not live in the same house. Romans 6:14, sin shall not have dominion over you, for you are not under law, but under grace.

0: that after that we might be united to the resurrected Christ in a union which Paul compares with marriage, something that perhaps could scare religious people. But I'll tell you one thing, the Bible uses the most intense and passionate language about our relationship to Jesus. William Booth's daughter, La Marechale, who founded the Salvation Army in France, once said this: Christ loves us passionately, and he wants to be loved passionately. I think many of us need a much more passionate devotion to Jesus. And we can only have it through the Holy Spirit. The Holy Spirit will give us that marriage union with the resurrected Christ. And I believe that union is consummated by worship. I believe when we, by the Holy Spirit, worship the resurrected Christ, we come into a union with him. He that is joined to a prostitute, Paul said, is one flesh. But he that is joined to the Lord is one spirit. The body can be united with the body of a prostitute, but the spirit of the believer is united with the Spirit of God through the Holy Spirit. God seeks those who will worship him in spirit and in truth.
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1: Sometimes it's challenging to reconcile faith with real life. You know what I mean. Respected coworkers reject you because they know what you stand for or stand against. Friends and neighbors sometimes mock you or they exclude you from activities because of your faith. Well, up next, Dr. Michael Youssef dives into the challenges of life on Leading the Way.
2: Now, some of you might be going through tough times right now. Some of you experiencing some harassment in the workplace. Some are experiencing being ostracized. Other experiencing mocking by non-believing members of the family. Whatever it is you're going through, listen to me very carefully, please. The word of God for you today is this. Stand your ground. Be patient under fire.
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2: Now, this is the second from the last of the series of messages from the Epistle of James, entitling it 12 Evidence of Faith. Here he comes to help us see the importance of perseverance and patience in the midst of life's trials. And it's found in James chapter 5, verses 7 to 12. Here the Apostle James circles back to the very first one. The very first evidence of faith. In James chapter 1, verses 2 to 4.

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2: My father told me I would become a drunk and waste my life if I followed my dreams of becoming a musician. So he drove home the point by smashing my guitar, and he spanked me. His actions scared me, but they didn't change my passion to play. As a teen, I formed a trio with two of my friends, and a local radio station played our music. After graduating, I moved from my home country of Ecuador to the United States in hopes of making it big. I managed to make a living working in factories. Playing at a nightclub on Saturday revealed that my father was right about some things. As much as I loved playing music, it wasn't enough to sustain my life, not financially and not spiritually. On the way home from the nightclub, I met two women who invited me to play for their church. I resisted at first, but they never gave up on me. I met the church music director who taught me that Jesus Christ had a plan for my life. As part of that plan, I could use my musical talents to reach other people and work for the kingdom of God. I enrolled in Bible college, where I met my wife, Denise. After college, the Lord led Denise and me back to my home country, where we served as missionaries with an international ministry. With the Lord's direction, I used the passion to share the gospel and my musical gifts to minister throughout my life to my own people. I'm Jorge Zambrano. If the Son, therefore, shall make you free, ye shall be free indeed.
1: If you would like to be free from the weight of sin by receiving Jesus Christ as Lord and Savior, or maybe you have questions about it, call 1-888-NEED-HIM right now. 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

0: It's a terrible experience to have to be institutionalized to deal with deep emotional issues.
1: Terry Wardle was leading a large church and raising a family when he had an emotional breakdown.
0: Depression is a beast. It causes you to lose perspective on what's real and what is not real. It's hard to muster up hope.
1: But Terry found hope when he got physical treatment and spiritual help for his depression.
0: The gospel of Christ is true, that Jesus is the friend of sinners. He is the dear and glorious physician, and he wants to meet us in our brokenness.
1: Jesus Christ can fix your brokenness. As Billy Graham once said,
2: this is a world of thwarted hopes, broken dreams, and frustrated desires. Christ can be the answer to your sorrow. Optimism, joy, happiness, and cheerfulness in the midst of a world of suffering are the products of knowing Jesus Christ as Savior and Lord.
1: Learn more at findpeacewithgod.net. We're the Billy Graham Evangelistic Association.

heal our land. Lord, we cry to you, have mercy. 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Let's begin to lift up our voices and express our longings, our prayers for the mercy of God, that his love, his grace should flow through our towns and cities, through our streets, our

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1: God delivered me from eternal captivity when I was a prisoner of war. I was drafted into the German army in 1938 and hoped to serve a year and return home. Instead, I fought from France to Romania and nearly died on the Russian front. I was captured in May of 1943 by the British in Tunisia and was afraid I'd never see my homeland again. Although I was not severely mistreated at first, we all suffered from lack of food and water. Everything was taken from us. All our papers, pictures of my family. The camps were overcrowded. There seemed to be no hope in sight. But God brought hope. I was taken to America, and I met a German pastor who was transferred to the camp in Louisiana. He taught me the scriptures. He spoke of Jesus and said that with him we would never have to fear. Jesus offers eternal life, and nothing, not even death, can take that away. He prayed with me, and I asked Jesus to save me. The same peace that pastor had washed over me that night. Jesus became my rock. Of course, my faith was challenged when our treatment was harsh. I was forced to work in a sugar factory with no food. But then I was transferred north and even able to attend church. I prayed with all my heart that I would see my wife and daughter again. And in 1946, 8 years after I was drafted, I was reunited with my family. God is good. He gave me true freedom while I was still a prisoner of war. I'm Kurt Stepner. If the Son therefore shall make ye free, ye shall be free indeed.
0: If you would like to be free from the weight of sin by accepting Jesus Christ as Lord and Savior, call 1-888-NEED-HIM right now. 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
2: Hello there, everyone. This is Uncle Dan.
3: And I'm Aunt Carol. We send special greetings to each one of you listening in today.
2: That's right. Every boy and girl, every teen, every parent. Well, every adult for that matter. We're just happy you've joined us.
3: Today's story is about a famous person in America's history.
2: Well, now let's see if I can guess who it might be about.
3: Okay, that sounds like fun.
2: All right. Let's see. Man or woman?
3: Man.
2: Okay. Was this man ever a president?
3: No, but he knew some people who did become president.
2: I see. Well, did this person live before 1800 or after 1800?
3: Both.
2: Both? But how? Oh, I get it. He was alive in the year 1800.
3: Very good, Uncle Dan.
2: Why, thank you, Aunt Carol. Okay, then, let's see. What was happening in America about that time? Well, even before that, the American Revolution was taking place, 1775, 76, along in there, right?
3: Right.
2: So did our mystery man have anything to do with that?
3: Yes, indeed. But you might have a hard time narrowing it down much more, since there were a lot of Americans who became famous along the path that led to independence.
2: Well, why don't you give me one hint, then? A big one.
3: Okay, let me think. What would be a good clue? I have it.
2: I'm all ears.
3: Well, how about this? He had a famous poem written about him that most school kids read even today.
2: A poem, eh?
3: Mm-hmm.
2: Well, oh, I know.
3: You look like you have it.
2: I think I do, Aunt Carol. Does the poem begin, "Listen, my children, and you shall hear"?
3: Of the midnight ride of...
2: Paul Revere.
3: Nice going, Uncle Dan. But you know, most people only know about Paul Revere because of that poem. And it gives the impression that the only thing Paul Revere ever did for America was to make that one famous ride.
2: Why, you mean there's more?
3: Oh, yes, much, much more. In fact, it's going to take

0: USA. These folks, along with the newcomers, were beginning to grow restless under the rule of England's King George III and the Parliament. England's representative to the New World was General Thomas Gage, Commander-in-Chief of British forces in America. A good and decent man who believed in conducting himself and his forces within the law, Gage nevertheless became a symbol of America's dislike for English domination. A number of patriots began to emerge who would soon take America to the edge of revolution, and one of those was Paul Revere. Our story opens in the year 1770, and the Revere family has just recently moved into their new home on Boston's North Square.
1: Ah, Sarah, a wonderful meal.
2: Thank you, dear, but not all the credit is mine. Mother Revere helped me as always.
3: Now, Sarah, I only shared my recipe.
1: My favorite, Mother, you know that.
3: Oh, indeed I do. And Sarah makes it better than I ever did.
2: I wish. Phew, I'm hot. You know, it's not the kind of weather to be working over a fire, dinner or no dinner.
1: Deborah, throw open the door, would you? It's suffocating in here. Your mother is about to faint from the heat.
4: Yes, Papa.
2: Would you like some tea, dear?
1: Yes, but let little Sarah fetch it. You don't mind, do you, Pumpkin?
5: I can do it, Papa.
1: That's what I thought. She's a big girl already, my dear, and she's only 8. What? 6 bells? I had no idea it was so late.
5: Papa, tell us the story again about when you used to ring the bells.
1: Oh ho, that would take too long tonight. I'm to meet Sam Adams and John Hancock at the Green Dragon in less than an hour.
3: Let's just say that when your father was just about your age, Paul, well, maybe a few years older, he and his friends formed a club.
1: Oh, the Bell Ringers Association. How we loved those bells.
5: Here's your tea, Papa.
1: Thank you, Pumpkin.
3: They sent a petition to the rector of North Church, mind you, saying that if he would clear the way, they would ring the bells for the church for 2 hours every evening.
1: We were quite the group, all right.
3: Sometimes I think that drawing up the rules and privileges for the members of the Bell Ringers Club was your father's first experience with government.
1: Well, maybe so, Mother. Maybe so. Self-government. Fundamental rights. All important topics, my children. And now I must be off.
5: Aw, Papa.
2: Now, Paul, you know your father has important business to attend to.
1: Now, you all take good care of your mother while I'm gone. Deborah, you and Paul especially, you're the oldest. Just think, in a few months, you're going to have another brother or sister. And your mother needs her rest.
4: Don't worry, Papa. We'll take care of everything.
1: Franny, come here, little one.
5: I'm coming, Papa.
1: Frances, you be a good girl while I'm gone, and you and Baby Mary go to bed like good little lambs when Deborah tells you.
5: We will, Papa.
1: That's my girl. Don't wait up, Sarah, dear. I'll be late.
0: Paul Revere would become one of the best-connected patriots in all of New England. Already, he was a member of the Sons of Liberty and other organizations, but more and more political clubs and groups began to spring up. Revere, along with fellow patriot Dr. Joseph Warren, would eventually belong to more of these organizations than anyone else. Several area taverns, which in those days were the principal public meeting places, were often rendezvous points for the clubs. And the Green Dragon Tavern, one of the grandest in Boston, was now the place to which Paul Revere made his way.
6: Paul Revere! Come over here!
1: Adams! I'm coming!
7: Hey, Revere. It's good to see you.
1: Andrew, and what brings you out tonight?
7: Well, I have to tell you, Paul, I came to get some of the house stew. The only thing I can chew these days.
1: Yes, I heard about the fight. Got some teeth knocked out, did you?
7: One of Gage's redcoats. Got too much liquor in him and wanted to fight.
1: Oh.
7: Guess you know, I can't let an opportunity like that pass me up.
1: I guess not.
7: Say, I don't suppose you could wire me up some replacements. Your ad says that you can do that. Wire in a new tooth or two.
1: Sure thing. You can come on by tomorrow. I'll carve something for you out of ivory that should work pretty well.
7: Glad to hear it. Well, I see your friends are waiting for you.
1: Looks like it.
7: Sam Adams and John Hancock, eh? You boys cooking something up?
1: You just never know, Andrew. You never know.
7: Well, I'll see you tomorrow, then.

0: be careful in everything that we do to direct the events to our own ends. What do you think, Sam?
1: I agree, John. At least General Gage pulled his regulars from Boston after the massacre. No doubt, in some measure, a reaction to your engraving of the event, Paul.
2: Boston came pretty close to revolution at that point.
1: Mm-hmm.
2: 6 colonists shot at close range by the Redcoats.
0: And I don't doubt that the engraving did help galvanize public opinion.
1: Copies were all over the colonies. They even found their way to Europe.
0: But I'm not happy about your cousin John representing the rascals, Sam. John Adams, supposed patriot, defending the British?
1: But don't you see? That's the genius of it. We don't want to alienate the moderates, so it's important that we do everything in our power to make sure the offenders have a fair trial.
2: I suppose, but it still rankles. Anyway, I don't think this thing is going to settle down. We need to be wise and plan ahead.
1: Well, so far, whenever there's been a confrontation, we've been able to keep the people of Boston informed and give them a rallying point.
0: Like the silver piece that the Sons of Liberty commissioned you to make, Paul. The Rescinder's Bowl?
1: Mm. Yes, a fitting memorial, I must say, to the brave legislators who wouldn't bow to King George's demand that we rescind the circular letter. The letter was valid. The taxes Parliament levied in the Townshend Act on paper and glass and tea and all the rest were nothing less than an outrage.
2: Yes, but when they finally repealed the Townshend Acts, they should have gone all the way and repealed the tax on everything. We've stopped boycotting English imports for now, but Parliament has seriously misread the situation if they think we don't care about the tax they left on tea.
1: Or that we don't care about their handing a virtual monopoly to their East India Company to import tea to the colonies.
0: Exactly. Just another instance of English control.
1: Indeed. By cutting out the middleman for the East India Company, their chosen agents here can undersell our own merchants.
2: I know we're all agreed that we need to try to come to some sort of compromise, or rather, some sort of acknowledgement on England's part that we here in the colonies have certain rights. And one of those is that we shouldn't be taxed on anything unless we're fairly represented.
0: I know you're an optimist, Revere, but do you really think England will comply?
1: They see it as the colonies needing to comply.
0: We all see it as England needing to recognize us as important citizens, as important as any others in the British Empire.
2: I see it as a collective responsibility on the part of our colonies to regulate our own affairs.
1: Exactly right. Public liberty. The rights of individuals, to be sure, but the liberty of a people to determine their own future.
3: During the next couple of years, tensions between the colonists and England continued to build. General Gage couldn't understand the colonists' resistance to what he considered to be reasonable laws enacted by Parliament. He did perhaps have one advantage in his struggle to reconcile British and American thinking, and that was through his beautiful and very American wife, Margaret.
4: But dear, you must try to understand. We Americans don't like to be dictated to.
5: Dictated to? Margaret, at the moment the colonies are taxed more lightly than any country in all of Europe. These grumblers resist even the most minuscule of taxes.
4: Taxes levied without any input from us. They are just dictated by Parliament.
5: Well, think about it. It costs the Crown a great deal to keep the troops here. Where do these people suppose the money comes from to provide for the general safety?
4: Safety, indeed. King George just wants the troops here to enforce his will on us.
5: Well, be that as it may, they don't appreciate anything England is doing for them. The king has ordered me to make peace with the colonists, but the bullies, all of them, and the Bostonians are the worst.
4: And I suppose I know who your favorite Bostonian might be.
5: Well, you, of course, my dearest.
4: Oh, my love, thank you. But that's not what I meant. I meant your favorite fellow, the famous P.R.
5: That rascal? One of the most vexing of them all, that sly silversmith, Paul Revere.
3: Paul Revere and other patriots continued in various ways to uphold the struggle to gain recognition for American self-determination. One year from the date that a boy by the name of Christopher Sider was killed when a frightened British customs officer fired into a mob, Revere held a memorial service for the youth at his home. The windows were ablaze, light streaming through them to reveal pictures commemorating American liberty and memorializing the murdered boy. The exhibition was well attended by silent, solemn spectators. then there were the public town meetings, one of which was called by Patriot Sam Adams in November of 1772.
6: And I propose that we appoint a committee of correspondents, fellow patriots selected from among our citizens here in Boston, to keep the lines of communication open with the other colonies. We must coordinate our efforts. We must plan and act together to ensure our right to rule our own affairs.
3: Slowly but surely, the desire of American colonists to be self-governing continued to grow. At the same time, they were tied by family and heritage to the countries of Europe, particularly to England, since they were under English rule and many were of English heritage. It was a conflict that seemed destined to ignite at some point, and yet daily life continued. Sadly, Paul Revere's wife, Sarah, died in March of 1773, leaving him with a household of seven children, one of them an infant girl named Isana, just 5 months old. A few months later, in September, Isana followed her mother to the grave. However, about this time, Paul Revere was to experience at least one happiness in his life. On a summer's day, as he was walking near his shop...
2: Ah, a beautiful day. Beautiful. Oh, but I'd better hurry. I've got a busy day ahead of... I beg your pardon, miss... I'm so sorry. I wasn't watching.
7: No. It was entirely my fault. I was looking in the shop window and I...
2: In my windows?
7: Your windows? You're Mr. Revere, then? Paul Revere?
2: Glad I am.
7: Such beautiful work you do. Huh. I admire it so.
2: Really? I mean, thank you, Miss... Miss...
7: Walker. Rachel Walker. Rachel.
2: Well, then, Miss Walker... Rachel, I'm in your debt. You must let me make something for you out of silver, some buttons, tableware.
7: Thank you, Mr. Revere. I would be most honored.
3: Within weeks, on October 10th, 1773, Paul Revere and Rachel Walker were married. Although she was 11 years his junior, the marriage was a love match. Rachel was devoted to Paul, and he to her. She shouldered the tasks of running his household with affectionate good cheer and supported his role of patriot, a role that was only just beginning.
8: You know, Paul and Rachel's wedding brings a question to my mind.
3: Oh, what's that, Uncle Dan?
8: Well, I'm wondering if you know why a bride is always out of luck on her wedding day.
3: Out of luck? Always? That doesn't make any sense. A woman's wedding day is the most wonderful day of her life.
8: How can it be, Aunt Carol? After all, here it is on her wedding day, and the bride doesn't get to marry the best man.
3: Well, of course not. The bride marries the groom, not the best man. Oh, no. Uncle Dan, you're incorrigible. You snuck in a riddle.
8: Oh, turnabout's fair play, though, Aunt Carol. I'm ready and willing if you have a riddle for me.
3: Well, as a matter of fact, I've been saving one that would fit right about here.
8: Oh, go ahead. Spring it on me.
3: Here it is. Why is a room full of married couples empty?
8: Ooh, I knew this would be hard.
3: Are you stumped?
8: Well, give me a minute. Let me see. Why is a room full of married couples empty?
3: That's the question. Do you give up?
8: Well, since we do have to get back to our story soon, I guess I better give up. Why is a room full of married couples empty?
3: Because it doesn't have a single person in it.
8: Oh.
3: Single, as in not married, you see.
8: Yes, I do see. You stump me for sure.
3: You're right. A good riddle is fun.
8: That's one reason I love the Funny Bones page in Clubhouse magazine so much. It gives me jokes and riddles to try out on my friends.
3: There's lots to like about Clubhouse magazine. I especially like the stories, crafts, and recipes. Why, there are even poems and drawings sent in by kids.
8: Don't forget the puzzles and detective page, Aunt Carol. They're great.
3: We love Clubhouse, and we think all you boys and girls would love it, too. That's why we encourage you to go to our website where you can enjoy it for free.
8: And there's not just one issue posted. Why, there are more than 20 just waiting for you.
3: You can either read them online or print them out to share with friends.
8: Just go to our website at yourstoryhour.org. That's yourstoryhour.org.
3: But now, Uncle Dan, let's get back to our story.
8: Good idea. Here now is the conclusion of today's story, Paul Revere. The Patriot Silversmith.
3: As tensions progressed between England and the colonies, the Committee of Correspondence actively kept the people informed. In addition, the various political club meetings, sometimes held in secret, were an essential means of communication. Many were the topics discussed, not the least of which was the ongoing unhappiness over the tax on tea. Three of the principal actors in the resistance were Sam Adams, Dr. Joseph Warren, and Paul Revere.
2: So, Doc Warren, what say you?
9: Well, we know the ships loaded with the King's tea will be sailing for Boston at some point, if they haven't already.
1: Yes, Joseph, and when they arrive, something must be done. Now, I have a plan.
2: A what plan? Tell us, Sam.
1: Well, first of all, are we agreed that a reasonable solution will be sought? But that if it is not productive, a protest of convincing proportions will be the only way to capture the attention of the Crown?
9: Agreed.
2: Agreed.
1: Then here's what I propose. We already know that the colonists will resist buying the tea if they must first pay a tax on it. And if England keeps showing favoritism to the East India Company.
9: True. The ships can just turn around and go back where they came from.
2: Or they can sit at anchor loaded with tea that no merchant will buy.
1: Or
2: what?
1: Well, the ships could be relieved of their cargo.
2: Aha. Excellent. We won't buy it. And of course, no one would approve of using stolen merchandise, but if in protest, the tea...
9: should find its way to the bottom of the Boston Harbor.
2: Then that would announce to King George and Parliament that we will not be taxed unless we have a say in it.
1: Exactly.
2: But if Gage, or anyone for that matter, would be able to identify those who caused this unfortunate sinking of British tea, then what?
9: Well, what if they couldn't identify us?
1: Yeah, just what I was thinking. We must be disguised. Our cause is too important for us to be spending wasted time under arrest. Or worse yet, being shipped off to England for trial, like they tried to do with the men involved with the attack on the Gaspé schooner.
2: So, what disguise then? I know.
1: What?
2: We could disguise ourselves as Indians. That would, after all, be perfectly understood, since the Indian is now a common symbol for liberty.
9: Mm-hmm. Brilliant plan, Revere. Brilliant. And one more precaution. We should appoint leaders, trusted men who are sworn to secrecy to help us carry out our raid.
2: And each of these leaders should recruit men to serve with them.
1: But each group should be known only within their unit. That way, if anyone is detained by Gage's soldiers, or if there be any spies among us, they won't be able to implicate any but those in their own group.
2: So now we wait until tea time, gentlemen.
9: Yes, tea time for the patriots of Boston.
1: And we'll see what King George will do. Hopefully, we'll never need to put our plan into action. But have your men in place. If we act, it must be swift and certain. But no one is to be harmed, mind you, and no property destroyed.
2: Except the tea.
1: Exactly. Except the tea.
3: A few weeks later, in the Revere silversmith shop...
2: Nice work, son. You're already a skilled silversmith.
10: Thank you, Papa. Not as good as you yet, though.
2: Nah, it all comes with practice. But silversmithing is a part of this family. Your grandfather was only 12 years old when he was shipped to America, alone, I might add, to make his way. He soon became a silversmith apprentice, and now here you are, a year older than that already.
10: Sometimes, if you have to be away, maybe I could run the shop.
2: I think that's a very good possibility.
10: Great. This is what I want to do all my life. Just like...
1: Revere! Revere, can we talk?
2: Sam! Well, of course. Paul, would you please deliver the silver bowl to Mrs. Johnson? I told her it would be ready today. Here it is, already wrapped.
10: Yes, Papa. Nice to see you, Mr. Adams.
1: And you, Paul.
2: What is it, Sam?
1: As you know, the boats loaded with tea are now sitting in the harbor.
2: Yes, indeed.
1: And our esteemed royal governor, agent of the king that he is, insists that the taxes be paid. In fact, the ships have been forbidden to leave the harbor unless and until that tax is collected.
2: No compromise in sight, then?
1: No, none. I've called a town meeting later this afternoon. We need to be ready.
2: Everything is in place. Planning is the key, and we have planned.
6: Okay, attention! Attention, everyone! Attention! Thank you. As you are aware, three ships loaded with East India tea have arrived in Boston Harbor.
11: Hey! Tell them to go back where they came from! We don't want their tea!
6: Quiet now. That, in fact, is exactly what we've told Royal Governor Hutchinson. But he has repeated his command not to allow the ships out of the harbor until the tax has been paid.
12: This tax is unfair! Not only does England tax us, they let the East Indian Company sell directly to their agents here in Boston.
13: Well, with no middleman, they can undercut our prices.
12: That's right. We merchants can't compete with that.
11: We don't even get to vote on the tax.
12: No. Taxation without representation.
6: All right, are we agreed then? We will not pay the tax. All right, then the tax will not be paid.
1: Ready then, Paul? You and your unit?
2: Oh, yes, Sam. We all know what to do. The captain of each tribe, shall we say, knows his role.
1: Excellent. And you, Doc Warren, you're ready?
9: Indeed. I say roll out the lamp black and red ochre to paint our faces. I'm gonna make a fine Indian.
2: That's for sure, Doc. And here are our costumes.
9: I can't wait to hear the splash of tea chests on their way to the bottom of the Boston Harbor.
3: Paul Revere, silversmith, Dr. Joseph Warren, and many of their fellow citizens participated that night, December 16, 1773, in a brilliant piece of political showmanship. Disguised as Mohawk Indians, the Patriots stormed the ships in the harbor that were loaded with chests of tea. And although these ships were surrounded by British warships, no resistance was offered.
9: Going well, don't you think, Paul?
2: A highly successful affair.
9: No doubt King George will hear of this. And Adams, I'm sure Adams is pleased.
2: We should all be pleased.
9: Proud. Indeed we should.
2: I'm going to go get a lock. One was broken by some of our men. It needs to be replaced.
9: Yes, we have no quarrel with this ship or its property.
2: Indeed, this is not a protest against order. Rather, we have struck a blow for justice and fair representation.
12: The last chest goes into the harbor!

0: the end of the raid, known to history as the Boston Tea Party, a total of 342 containers, 90,000 pounds of East India's tea, had been dumped into the harbor. Almost immediately, a ballad memorializing the event sprang up and was lustily sung on the streets by supporters and no doubt by not a few participants.
1: Raleigh Mohawks, bring out your axes and tell King George we'll pay no taxes on his foreign tea.
2: On his foreign tea.
1: Our Warren's there and bold Revere with hands to do and words to cheer for liberty and laws.
2: For liberty and laws.
0: Paul Revere and Dr. Joseph Warren were the only two men mentioned in the ballad. But credit for the colonial resistance to English taxation goes to all participants. As luck would have it, General Gage, the commander of British forces in America, was in England at the time of the Tea Party. Soon Parliament would react with strict new legislation in an attempt to control the colonies, and Gage would be ordered back to enforce them. But for the moment, the taste of victory was sweet in the struggle for colonial self-determination.
3: Well, Aunt Carol, Paul Revere certainly contributed a lot more than his famous midnight ride to the cause of American independence.
0: So much more, Uncle Dan. But of course, that ride was memorialized and made quite popular by Henry Wadsworth Longfellow's poem, mm-hmm. The Midnight Ride of Paul Revere. He fires the imagination and it sticks in the memory.
3: Why, just the way our dramatized stories do, Aunt Carol.
0: Mm-hmm.
3: You know, our stories are often credited with helping students excel in history.
0: That's true, and we certainly have a wealth of historical stories ready for downloading or available in CD albums.
3: So whether you're studying the lives of adventurers, explorers, patriots, or trailblazers, you'll find a great selection when you visit our website at yourstoryhour.org. 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
3: Well, Aunt Carol, it's time for us to sign off.
0: Yes, but we'll be looking for you next time when we'll continue with the next chapter in the life of Paul Revere.
3: See you then.
4: This has been Your Story Hour, building for a better tomorrow.
0: This is Aunt Carol.
5: And Uncle Dan saying,
0: goodbye, everyone.
5: See you.

0: What a wonderful morning after such a dreadful, terrible night. Instead of a raging storm, angry waves menacing heavens, there is calm. The light of the rising sun touching the sea and land in a benediction of peace.
1: Well, hast thou suddenly become a poet, Peter?
0: Oh, you appreciate not the finer things of life, John, my young friend.
1: Well, I understand you not. Your action is exceeded only by your enthusiasm. You're an extremist. You have virtues, yet serious defects. You're warm-hearted, generous, bold, daring. You're also selfish, boastful, impulsive, and reckless. I've observed that in a crisis you may be weak, cowardly, and vacillating, yet you may be just the opposite. No one can be sure what you're going to be in any given circumstance. Now, you're a poet.
0: A man is what he is.
1: No.
0: No, you, my dear John, are too young to understand, so I forgive you.
1: Well, perhaps it is you who are too old. If a man is what he is, if he cannot change, explain to me, if you can, how Jesus makes the blind see, the lame walk, the weak strong, the paralytic agile, yes, the dead alive.
0: The mind of the young is too inquisitive.
1: Well, perhaps the mind of the old is too settled.
0: I am not old.
1: All right. But a man need not continue to be what he is. He can change. Change for the better by the power of love of God and love for him. Or he can change for the worse by the power of the evil one.
2: Well, here we are. Peter! John, aren't you going with us?
1: We're on land.
2: We are.
1: So, now we've arrived in Gergesa, a land of heathen.
0: Heathen is not a nice word, my young friend. A better expression is Gentiles.
1: Thank you for the advice, my old friend.
0: Someone is afraid of something.
1: Yes, I see what it is. Two wild animals. They've come from among those tombs.
0: Let's go closer, see what they are. They're men.
1: Wild men. Matted, long hair, mad eyes peering through.
0: Pieces of chain about the legs. They've been chained. They've broken through.
1: Naked, dirty bodies matted with blood.
0: Terrible sight.
1: They're rushing at us.
0: Run for your lives, everyone. Run!
1: Where's Jesus?
0: Stop wasting your breath and run.
1: But where is the master?
0: Master! Where is the master? He seems not to have...
1: There he is. Back there facing those two madmen, alone.
0: I'll go to his rescue. Well, aren't you going to help too, or are you too afraid?
1: Me? I am not. Why stop here? Afraid?
0: It's two madmen. They seem to have realized dimly that one stands before them who can save them from the torment of the demons within them.
3: Unclean spirits, I command thee, come forth out of these two men.
1: The two madmen have fallen at the feet of Jesus.
4: What have I to do with thee, Jesus? Thou Son of God, the Most High, I beg thee, torment us not.
0: It's the evil one speaking through the madmen.
3: What is thy name?
4: Legion, for we are many.
0: Satan's angels, there are many.
4: We beseech thee, Jesus of Nazareth, send us not forth from the country. Upon yon mountainside graze a large herd of swine. Send us up instead to possess them.
3: Suffer it to be so.
1: Oh, the madmen, they're calm. Their eyes beam with intelligence, their countenances shine, and their blood-stained hands are quiet.
0: The image of Satan is gone. The love and power of Jesus rests upon them. Changed men.
1: As all can be changed, if they will accept the word.

0: Did you see that?
1: Of course.
0: A herd of swine is drowned in the sea. Gone. The owner will be angry.
2: It isn't our fault.
0: But the owner will blame us.
2: It's the fault of that man down there who held his hands in the air.
0: Who is he?
2: It doesn't make any difference. He cost our boss a huge herd of swine and us our jobs.
0: Well, we'd better go tell him before he hears it from someone else.
3: All the swine were lost?
2: Every one of them.
3: Into the sea?
2: Over the cliff and into the sea.
3: By a man merely raising his hands?
2: That's all we saw.
0: No, it is not. Those two mad men were there, too.
2: Oh, yes, they were there.
3: Well, we better chase that man from the... And quickly, notify all the townspeople. We'll all go and chase the man from our country, lest he destroy all our herds and flocks. All that we have.
4: Look, Peter. Coming down the mountainside. A crowd of people.
5: Townsmen, no doubt.
4: And curious.
5: Or angry.
4: Angry?
5: Someone has lost a lot of wealth in losing that great number of swine.
4: Two men have been restored to sanity, too. Remember that.
5: Money is the most important to many people.
4: To almost everybody.
5: Anyway, we'd better get in the boat along with Jesus, away from that approaching crowd.
6: Thou hast made us sane men, great healer and savior. May we go with thee?
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1: June 29th. Our reading in the Old Testament today will be from the book of 2 Kings, chapter 15, verse 1, through chapter 16, verse 20. We'll see as we read that as the time of reckoning drew near, the kingdoms of Israel and Judah suffered under the rule of men whose godless lives brought more and more trouble upon them. Conspiracies abounded as God's law was completely ignored. But there were two exceptions, Azariah and his son Jotham, who followed his father's example. Unfortunately, Uzziah became proud and wanted to serve as a priest. The Lord punished him by making him a leper. It's the lesson of 2 Kings all over again. Accept the sphere of blessing God gives you and do not meddle with matters that are beyond you, and don't covet another's position. God has a special plan and purpose for your life, which include only details He has for you. Trust the Lord in all you do. And with that, let's begin today's reading in the Old Testament. June 29th, 2 Kings chapter 15, verse 1, through chapter 16, verse 20. Uzziah, son of Amaziah, began to rule over Judah in the 27th year of the reign of King Jeroboam II of Israel. He was 16 years old when he became king, and he reigned in Jerusalem 52 years. His mother was Jecoliah from Jerusalem. He did what was pleasing in the Lord's sight, just as his father Amaziah had done. But he did not destroy the pagan shrines, where the people offered sacrifices and burned incense. The Lord struck the king with leprosy, which lasted until the day of his death. He lived in a house by himself. The king's son, Jotham, was put in charge of the royal palace, and he governed the people of the land. The rest of the events in Uzziah's reign and all his deeds are recorded in the book of the history of the kings of Judah. When Uzziah died, he was buried near his ancestors in the city of David. Then his son Jotham became the next king. Zechariah, son of Jeroboam II, began to rule over Israel in the 38th year of King Uzziah's reign in Judah. He reigned in Samaria 6 months. Zechariah did what was evil in the Lord's sight, as his ancestors had done. He refused to turn from the sins of idolatry that Jeroboam, son of Nebat, had led Israel to commit. Then Shallum, son of Jabesh, conspired against Zechariah, assassinated him in public, and became the next king. The rest of the events in Zechariah's reign are recorded in the book of the history of the kings of Israel. So the Lord's message to Jehu came true. Your descendants will be kings of Israel down to the fourth generation. Shallum, son of Jabesh, began to rule over Israel in the 39th year of King Uzziah's reign in Judah. Shallum reigned in Samaria only 1 month. Then Menahem, son of Gadi, went to Samaria from Tirzah and assassinated him, and he became the next king. The rest of the events in Shallum's reign, including his conspiracy, are recorded in the book of the history of the kings of Israel. At that time, Menahem destroyed the town of Tappua and all the surrounding countryside as far as Tirzah. Because its citizens refused to surrender the town, he killed the entire population and ripped open the pregnant women. Menahem, son of Gadi, began to rule over Israel in the 39th year of King Uzziah's reign in Judah. He reigned in Samaria 10 years. But Menahem did what was evil in the Lord's sight. During his entire reign, he refused to turn from the sins of idolatry

of the kings of Israel. When Menahem died, his son Pekahiah became the next king. Pekahiah, son of Menahem, began to rule over Israel in the 50th year of King Uzziah's reign in Judah. He reigned in Samaria 2 years. But Pekahiah did what was evil in the Lord's sight. He refused to turn from the sins of idolatry that Jeroboam, son of Nebat, had led Israel to commit. Then Pekah, son of Remaliah, the commander of Pekahiah's army, conspired against him. With 50 men from Gilead, Pekah assassinated the king, along with Argob and Ariah, in the citadel of the palace at Samaria. Pekah then became the next king of Israel. The rest of the events in Pekahiah's reign and all his deeds are recorded in the book of the history of the kings of Israel. Pekah, son of Remaliah, began to rule over Israel in the 52nd year of King Uzziah's reign in Judah. He reigned in Samaria 20 years. But Pekah did what was evil in the Lord's sight. He refused to turn from the sins of idolatry that Jeroboam, son of Nebat, had led Israel to commit. During his reign, King Tiglath-Pileser of Assyria attacked Israel again, and he captured the towns of Ijon, Abel-Beth-Mahakah, Janoa, Kedesh, and Hazor. He also conquered the regions of Gilead, Galilee, and Naphtali, and he took the people to Assyria as captives. Then Hoshea, son of Elah, conspired against Pekah and assassinated him. He began to rule over Israel in the 20th year of Jotham, son of Uzziah. The rest of the events in Pekah's reign and all his deeds are recorded in the book of the history of the kings of Israel. Jotham, son of Uzziah, began to rule over Judah in the 2nd year of King Pekah's reign in Israel. He was 25 years old when he became king, and he reigned in Jerusalem 16 years. His mother was Jerusha, the daughter of Zadok. Jotham did what was pleasing in the Lord's sight, just as his father Uzziah had done, but he did not destroy the pagan shrines, where the people offered sacrifices and burned incense. He was the one who rebuilt the upper gate of the temple of the Lord. The rest of the events in Jotham's reign and all his deeds are recorded in the book of the history of the kings of Judah. In those days, the Lord began to send King Rezin of Aram and King Pekah of Israel to attack Judah. When Jotham died, he was buried with his ancestors in the city of David. Then his son Ahaz became the next king. Ahaz, son of Jotham, began to rule over Judah in the 17th year of King Pekah's reign in Israel. Ahaz was 20 years old when he became king, and he reigned in Jerusalem 16 years. He did not do what was pleasing in the sight of the Lord his God, as his ancestor David had done. Instead, he followed the example of the kings of Israel, even sacrificing his own son in the fire. He imitated the detestable practices of the pagan nations the Lord had driven from the land ahead of the Israelites. He offered sacrifices and burned incense at the pagan shrines and on the hills and under every green tree. Then King Rezin of Aram and King Pekah of Israel declared war on Ahaz. They besieged Jerusalem but did not conquer it. At that time, the king of Edom recovered the town of Elath for Edom. He drove out the people of Judah and sent Edomites to live there, as they do to this day. King Ahaz sent messengers to King Tiglath-Pileser of Assyria with this message: "I am your servant and your vassal. Come up and rescue me from attacking armies of Aram and Israel." Then Ahaz took the silver and gold from the temple of the Lord and the palace treasury and sent it as a gift to the Assyrian king. So the Assyrians attacked the Aramean capital of Damascus and led its population away as captives, resettling them in Kir. They also killed King Rezin. King Ahaz then went to Damascus to meet with King Tiglath-Pileser of Assyria. While he was there, he noticed an unusual altar, so he sent a model of the altar to Uriah the priest, along with its design in full detail. Uriah built an altar just like it by following the king's instructions, and it was ready for the king when he returned from Damascus. When the king returned, he inspected the altar and made offerings on it

The king presented a burnt offering and a grain offering, poured a drink offering over it, and sprinkled the blood of peace offerings on it. Then King Ahaz removed the old bronze altar from the front of the Lord's temple, which had stood between the entrance and the new altar, and placed it on the north side of the new altar. He said to Uriah the priest, "Use the new altar for the morning sacrifices of burnt offering, the evening grain offering, the king's burnt offering and grain offering, and the offerings of the people, including their drink offerings. The blood from the burnt offerings and sacrifices should be sprinkled over the new altar. The old bronze altar will be only for my personal use." Uriah the priest did just as King Ahaz instructed him. Then the king removed the side panels and basins from the portable water carts. He also removed the sea from the backs of the bronze oxen and placed it on the stone pavement. In deference to the king of Assyria, he also removed the canopy that had been constructed inside the palace for use on the Sabbath day, as well as the king's outer entrance to the temple of the Lord. The rest of the events in Ahaz's reign and his deeds are recorded in the book of the history of the kings of Judah. When Ahaz died, he was buried with his ancestors in the city of David. Then his son Hezekiah became the next king. June 29th. And as we look into the New Testament reading for today, we'll be narrating from the book of Acts, chapter 19, verses 13 through 41. And we read in this chapter that the word of the Lord grew mightily and prevailed. Now, we may ask, when does this happen? Well, it happens when we confirm our faith. You see, when you believe in Jesus Christ, you receive the gift of the Holy Spirit. Many people think they are converted, but do not have the Spirit's witness within. Paul could not build a church on men with an inadequate spiritual experience. And you know what? Neither can we today. We must be honest with God. It happens when we confess our sins. That's what happens when the word of the Lord grows mightily and prevails, when we confess our sins. The devil, see, is a great imitator, great counterfeiter. But in this case, his attempt was a humiliating failure. The Lord used it for good because the believers became convicted about their secret sins and confessed them. Then the Spirit could work in mighty power, and the word increased. And when we confront the enemy, Paul did not openly attack their idolatry by picketing the temple of Diana or petitioning the city government. No, he simply shared the word, and lives were changed. Of course, the real issue was money, not religion. Paul was wise not to go into the theater, although we admire him for his courage. But the riot only called attention to the gospel and gave the believers more opportunity to witness. Circumstances that look like obstacles are really opportunities when you let God work. And with that, let's begin our reading today in the New Testament. June 29th, Acts chapter 19, verses 13 through 41. A team of Jews who were traveling from town to town, casting out evil spirits, tried to use the name of the Lord Jesus. The incantation they used was this: "I command you by Jesus, whom Paul preaches, to come out." Seven sons of Sceva, a leading priest, were doing this. But when they tried it on a man possessed by an evil spirit, the spirit replied, "I know Jesus, and I know Paul, but who are you?" And he leaped on them and attacked them with such violence that they fled from the house, naked and badly injured. The story of what happened spread quickly all through Ephesus, to Jews and Greeks alike. A solemn fear descended on the city, and the name of the Lord Jesus was greatly honored. Many who became believers confessed their sinful practices. A number of them who had been practicing magic brought their incantation books and burned them at a public bonfire. The value of the books was several million dollars. So the message about the Lord spread widely and had a powerful effect. Afterward, Paul felt impelled by the Holy Spirit to go over to Macedonia and Achaia before returning to Jerusalem. And after that, he said,
I must go on to Rome. He sent his two assistants, Timothy and Erastus, on ahead to Macedonia, while he stayed a while longer in the province of Asia. But about that time, serious trouble developed in Ephesus concerning the way. It began with Demetrius, a silversmith who had a large business manufacturing silver shrines of the Greek goddess Artemis. He kept many craftsmen busy. He called the craftsmen together, along with others employed in related trades, and addressed them as follows. Gentlemen, you know that our wealth comes from this business. As you have seen and heard, this man Paul has persuaded many people that handmade gods aren't gods at all. And this is happening not only here in Ephesus, but throughout the entire province. Of course, I'm not just talking about the loss of public respect for our business. I'm also concerned that the temple of the great goddess Artemis will lose its influence, and that Artemis, this magnificent goddess worshipped throughout the province of Asia and all around the world, will be robbed of her prestige. At this, their anger boiled, and they began shouting, "Great is Artemis of the Ephesians!" A crowd began to gather, and soon the city was filled with confusion. Everyone rushed to the amphitheater, dragging along Gaius and Aristarchus, who were Paul's traveling companions from Macedonia. Paul wanted to go in, but the believers wouldn't let him. Some of the officials of the province, friends of Paul, also sent a message to him, begging him not to risk his life by entering the amphitheater. Inside, the people were all shouting, some one thing and some another. Everything was in confusion. In fact, most of them didn't even know why they were there. Alexander was thrust forward by some of the Jews, who encouraged him to explain the situation. He motioned for silence and tried to speak in defense. But when the crowd realized he was a Jew, they started shouting again and kept it up for 2 hours. "Great is Artemis of the Ephesians! Great is Artemis of the Ephesians!" At last, the mayor was able to quiet them down enough to speak. "Citizens of Ephesus," he said, "everyone knows that Ephesus is the official guardian of the temple of the great Artemis, whose image fell down to us from heaven. Since this is an indisputable fact, you shouldn't be disturbed, no matter what is said. Don't do anything rash. You have brought these men here, but they have stolen nothing from the temple and have not spoken against our goddess. If Demetrius and the craftsmen have a case against them, the courts are in session and the judges can take the case at once. Let them go through legal channels, and if there are complaints about other matters, they can be settled in a legal assembly. I'm afraid we're in danger of being charged with rioting by the Roman government, since there is no cause for all this commotion. And if Rome demands an explanation, we won't know what to say." Then he dismissed them, and they dispersed. Today we're reading in Psalm 147, verses 1 through 20. Praising the Lord is the highest exercise of your faculties. He is worthy of praise. And you should praise him whether or not you think your praise is accomplishing anything in your life. However, there are some blessings that come to those who worship him in truth. You know, praise brings spiritual beauty to God's people. It builds his work and unifies his people. Praise heals the inner person and lifts the fallen. Praise is good medicine. Praise makes God's world real and personal to you, even the storms, and it's great protection against the enemy. Praise pleases the Lord and enables him to work in your life. Praise must never become a pragmatic device just for getting something from God, you know, getting God's blessings. When you sincerely praise him, the blessings will come. Praise changes things, and it changes people. Psalm 147, verses 1 through 20. Praise the Lord! How good it is to sing praises to our God! How delightful and how right! The Lord is rebuilding Jerusalem and bringing the exiles back to Israel. He heals the brokenhearted, binding up their wounds. He counts the stars and calls them all by name.
How great is our Lord! His power is absolute. His understanding is beyond comprehension. The Lord supports the humble, but he brings the wicked down into the dust. Sing out your thanks to the Lord. Sing praises to our God, accompanied by harps. He covers the heavens with clouds, provides rain for the earth, and makes the green grass grow in mountain pastures. He feeds the wild animals, and the young ravens cry to him for food. The strength of a horse does not impress him. How puny in his sight is the strength of a man! Rather, the Lord's delight is in those who honor him, those who put their hope in his unfailing love. Praise the Lord, O Jerusalem! Praise your God, O Zion! For he has fortified the bars of your gates and blessed your children within you. He sends peace across your nation and satisfies you with plenty of the finest wheat. He sends his orders to the world, how swiftly his word flies. He sends the snow like white wool. He scatters frost upon the ground like ashes. He hurls the hail like stones. Who can stand against his freezing cold? Then, at his command, it all melts. He sends his winds, and the ice thaws. He has revealed his words to Jacob, his principles and laws to Israel. He has not done this with any other nation. They do not know his laws. Praise the Lord. Proverbs 18, verses 4 and 5. A person's words can be life-giving water. Words of true wisdom are as refreshing as a bubbling brook. It is wrong for a judge to favor the guilty or condemn the innocent.

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2: Don't ever envy the vagabond, the one who drifts through life with no purpose. I did that for years, and I was always hungry, physically and spiritually. First, I lost my daddy when I was a child, leaving us in poverty. Then I almost lost my own life to pneumonia when I was 12. Mother prayed for me, and I survived. I joined the Army at 18 and trained to be a truck driver. That was the extent of my ambition. I drank too much in the Army and developed stomach pains, but I served and received an honorable discharge. I used the GI Bill to train as a cleaner and tailor and worked for several years. Then I married, and we had two daughters. But my heavy drinking alienated my wife, and she left me three times. The fourth time, I asked her to go because I couldn't support them. I came to Baltimore sober and broke, and someone suggested I go to the rescue mission. I'd never really heard the gospel before. The truth about God's love, sending Jesus to die for our sins, broke through my weary mind. I believed Jesus died for me. I believed he would give me the power to change, and I accepted him as my Savior. The following morning, my whole outlook was different. Alcohol had no hold over me. I found a job, an apartment, and most of all, peace of mind. Jesus set me free. I'm Dan McLaurin. If the Son, therefore, shall make you free, you shall be free indeed.
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1: Greg Laurie and Harvest Ministries present the book that kicked off the hit movie, Jesus Revolution.
2: The author of the book is Ellen Vaughn, but it was written with me because I told her the stories. She does a deep dive into the history of the time. She tells the story of Chuck Smith, Lonnie Frisbee, and so much more that you will want to know. And we want to send you this book, Jesus Revolution, for your gift of any size.
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2: You are the air traffic controller of your mind. 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
1: Coming up today, Pastor Greg Laurie urges us to guard our thoughts from taking us on a flight path that leaves us far away from God.
2: Most sins that people engage in, they think about first. They contemplate it first. They fantasize about it first, right? And so this is why we have to guard.

0: mankind has had some great ideas. Air travel, space flight, the wheel, the smartphone. But every day, each of us has some very bad ideas. God calls them sin. But good or bad, it starts with an idea. And today on A New Beginning, Pastor Greg Laurie helps us keep our ideas in check. We're launching a new series in the Book of Beginnings, the Book of Genesis. We'll see dangerous ideas can be traced all the way back to the Garden of Eden.
1: Noticed on certain products there's a warning label warning you to not do a certain thing. I came across what could best be described as wacky warning labels. They're real, but maybe they've gone a little bit too far. As an example, this is a real warning label on a baby stroller. Warning: remove child before folding. That means somewhere someone folded the stroller with the baby inside still. A warning on a brass fishing lure with a three-pronged hook on the end, harmful if swallowed. I think that's true of the fish. I hope a human didn't swallow it. A flushable toilet brush warns not to be used for personal hygiene.
2: Oh, gross.
1: A can of self-defense pepper spray warns users may irritate eyes. That was kind of the plan. If I'm going to spray someone, I hope it irritates their eyes. A popular manufacturer of a fireplace log warns, caution, risk of fire. I was hoping for that. On a chainsaw, this is a real warning on a chainsaw. Warning, do not hold the wrong end of a chainsaw. That's good advice. Warning on a hairdryer, do not use while sleeping. How do you use a hairdryer while you're sleeping? Well, someone apparently has done it. Here's another one. Warning, this Superman costume does not enable you to fly. Oh, great. So someone thought they could just jump off the roof because they were wearing that costume. And one more, well, actually two more. Warning, never try to catch a falling knife. Yeah, that's a good idea. You drop a knife, let it hit the ground. Well, I'll catch it. No, don't. And then one final one, and I should have heeded this one because I didn't listen to this warning. Warning on a household iron, never iron clothes while they're being worn. I have ironed clothes while wearing them. Has anybody else done this? Raise your hand if you have. So, you know, you get everything ironed and you look in the mirror and there's one little wrinkle, I'll just iron it. Well, what I did was even worse because I have a heavy duty steam iron. I mean, this is a next level steam iron. It has a base, a reservoir, water. It's nuclear powered, okay? So when you fire a burst of steam, it's like that. So I'm wearing, two people just woke up, I noticed, when I did that. So I'm wearing this shirt and I thought, oh, there's a wrinkle. I'll just blast it with steam. But I pulled it away from my skin. I'd be okay. And I gave it a blast of steam and I screamed like a little girl. Later that night, I had my shirt off. Don't try to visualize that, please. And my wife looked at me with this red welt. She said, what happened to you? I said, don't ask, okay? So that's good advice. Well, you know, there's warning labels, if you will, in the Bible as well. Things that God tells us not to do, and instead things that we should do in their place. Let me give an example. Psalm 1 says, happy is the man or woman who does not walk in the counsel of the ungodly, or stand in the way of sinners, or sit in the seat of the scornful. Those are things you should not do. But his or her delight is in the word of the Lord, and in it do they meditate day and night. So don't do these things. Instead, do these things. Well, we're going to look here now at the very familiar story of our first parents sinning against God because they didn't listen to the warning label. That brings me to point number one. The theme of this message is what happens when we don't follow the warnings. So the Lord placed Adam and Eve in the Garden of Eden. It was literally paradise. They could eat of any tree. I mean, imagine God said, this is all yours to enjoy. You can eat of all of the fruit of the trees of the garden and behold the beauty I placed in it. One restriction. But of the tree of the knowledge of good and evil, don't eat from that tree. Scene 2, Adam and Eve standing at the tree of the knowledge of good and evil. The one place God told them to stay away from, that's where they were. Already they're setting themselves up for trouble. They were in the wrong place, and then they heard the wrong voice, and then they did the wrong thing. So here they are standing by that tree, and of course, the devil comes and he tempts them. And we see what happens when you don't listen to the warning. Genesis 3:6 says, when the woman saw that the tree was good for food and that it was pleasant to the eyes and desirable to make one wise, she took of its fruit and ate, and she gave to her husband with her, and he ate. That brings me to point number two. Every temptation in life fits into three categories. Three categories. Okay, so how many of you have ever been tempted to sin? Raise your hand up. You've been tempted to sin. Not every hand's going up, so some of you are apparently untemptable. How many of you have given in to the temptation to sin? Raise your hand up. More hands went up, which perplexes me, but whatever. Okay, so every sin that you've ever committed falls into one of three categories, and it's identified for us in 1 John 2:15 to 16. It says, love not the world, neither the things that are in the world. For all that is in the world, the lust of the eyes, the lust of the flesh, the pride of life is not of the Father, but of the world. The lust of the eyes, the lust of the flesh, the pride of life. Every temptation is in one of those categories. First, there's the lust of the flesh. Things that feel good. We read in Genesis 3:16, when the woman saw the tree was good for food. It feels good. The lust of the flesh would include temptations that are physical in nature. Whatever appeals to you, you're drawn to that thing. It's the pleasures of life. Now, you can have legitimate pleasures in life as a Christian. The Bible even says, in his presence there are pleasures forevermore. But there are good pleasures, godly pleasures satisfied. But then there are ungodly pleasures, sinful things that we might pursue. The Bible even warns, she that lives for pleasure is dead while she is living. Okay, so that's the lust of the flesh. Then there's the lust of the eyes, things that look good. We read in Genesis 3, Eve saw that it was pleasant to the eyes. Most temptation comes through your mind first. You are the air traffic controller of your mind. You decide what thoughts are going to be there and what thoughts are going to be rejected. But you'll find that most sins that people engage in, they think about first. They contemplate it first. They fantasize about it first, right? And so this is why we have to guard our thoughts and be careful about what we expose ourselves to. David fell into sexual sin when he was on his balcony looking around and he saw the beautiful Bathsheba bathing herself. Now, he couldn't have seen the first thing, but it's that second look that gets you into trouble. Or maybe the super long first look, depending. And that is why Job says, I've made a covenant with my eyes that I will not look on a woman lustfully. So the lust of the eyes. And finally, there's a pride of life, things that make you feel and look good. The devil says to them, go ahead and eat of this fruit. It's desirable to make one wise. And you'll be as a god, he says to Adam and Eve, knowing good and evil. Now, it's not wrong to want to look good. You know, it's fine to want to give some attention to the way you appear. In fact, some of you should give more attention to that. And I'm looking at you right now. No, I'm not, actually. I'm not. But I'm thinking about it. No, I'm not. But then there are people that are obsessed with that. That's all they think about. You know, just by visiting their Instagram page, right? So here's the thing. We have to find the balance in all of these things. The pride of life is an obsession with self, wanting to appear more important than we are. This is what got Lucifer, once a high-ranking angel, ejected from his former position in heaven. And then he became Satan or the devil. He wanted to be worshiped. So these are the things we should stay away from. The world with its allure is the external foe. The flesh with its evil desires is the internal foe. And Satan with his enticements is the infernal foe.
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1: 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And I've been to Israel many times, and I've led a lot of tours, and I have to say that's absolutely true. 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
1: So now let's go back and look at this scene and look at what happened. So Adam and Eve eat of the forbidden fruit. Now sin has entered the world. So here comes the Lord walking through the Garden of Eden in the cool of the day in Genesis chapter 3, verse 10. And God calls out, "Where are you?" And Adam answered, "I heard you in the garden, and I was afraid because I was naked, so I hid." God said, "Who told you you were naked? Have you eaten from the tree I commanded you not to eat from?" The man said, "The woman you gave me, she gave me some fruit of the tree, and I ate it." Then the Lord God said to the woman, "What is this that you've done?" And the woman said, "The serpent deceived me, and I ate." All right, we'll stop there. Point number three, Adam blamed God for what he had done. He blamed God for what he had done. I mean, what happened to the Adam that said of Eve after she was created, "This is not bone of my bones and flesh of my flesh. She shall be called woman because she was taken out of man." Now it's like, she did it. Like, you know, he's like literally throwing Eve under the bus, and then he's driving the bus over her a couple of times. We do the same thing. It's not my fault. I'm not responsible. That person trapped me. This person enticed me. I have no responsibility at all. But in a way, Adam was blaming God. "It's the woman you gave me." Adam's effectively saying, "Hey, I'm taking a nap. I wake up, a rib's missing, and she's here. It's all her fault." But then Eve, she says, "A serpent beguiled me." Let me update that. The devil made me do it. The devil can't make you do anything. The devil can tempt you, but you have to want what he's offering, or it's not going to happen. So she was responsible as well, though she was deceived by the devil. We play a role in our own temptation in sin. James 1:13 says, "Let no man say when he is tempted, 'God is tempting me,' for God cannot be tempted by evil, nor does he himself tempt anyone." We do a pretty good job of getting ourselves into trouble because we have a sinful nature. My next point, because of Adam's sin, we all suffer. Because of Adam's sin, we all suffer. But let me make this point. If you were in the garden, you would have done the same thing. And so would I. So it's easy to blame them, but this is just human nature, all right? But we're all affected by this decision he made. Romans 5:12 says, "When Adam sinned, sin entered the world, and Adam's sin brought death, and death spread to everyone, for everyone has sinned." Death, illness, disability, age, all a result of the fall. If Adam and Eve had not sinned, we would never get sick. If Adam and Eve never sinned, we would never die. If Adam and Eve never sinned, I would have hair. You see? It's all connected. We all share in this. Now let's see what happens after sin has entered the world. Go to Genesis chapter 4, starting in verse 1. I'm reading from the New Living Translation. "Now Adam knew his wife Eve, and she became pregnant. And when she gave birth to Cain, she said, 'With the Lord's help, I produced a man.' Later, she gave birth to his brother and named him Abel. When they grew up, Abel became a shepherd while Cain cultivated the ground. When it was time for harvest, Cain presented some of his crops as a gift to the Lord. Abel also brought a gift, the best portions of the firstborn lambs from the flock. The Lord accepted Abel in his gift, but he did not accept Cain in his gift. This made Cain very angry, and he looked dejected. 'Why are you so angry?' the Lord asked Cain. 'Why do you look so dejected?' Then the Lord gives this ominous warning. You will be accepted if you do what is right, but if you refuse to do what is right, then watch out, because sin is crouching at your door, eager to control you, but you must subdue it and be its master. Okay, we'll stop there. The book of Genesis can be divided into three sections. Chapters 1 and 2, generation. Chapters 3 to 11, degeneration. Chapters 12 to 50, regeneration. In chapter 3, we saw the beginning of man. In chapter 4, we read of his progress and results as he sins against God. Bottom line, mankind wrecks everything he touches because we're sinful by nature. If history tells us anything, it tells us this: man is not basically good, man is basically bad. Bad to the bone, sinful to the core. History is a space in which Cain's acts ultimately became thermonuclear weapons. We just take new technology and find ways to use it to make things even worse. And it's not the way it began. I mean, here's Adam and Eve. They're having their first child. And they'd never seen a pregnancy before, and much less a birth. I was talking to a pastor friend of mine a while ago, and he told me about his daughter's wedding, and he wanted to see something very profound because he was performing the ceremony. So there she is standing with her groom, and he looks at her and he says, "I was there when you were conceived." And he meant to say, "I was there when you were born." Okay, so it's, I mean, he was there when she was, but still, it's just not what you want to hear on your wedding day from your dad. But that's the way that went. When Adam and Eve were present for both conception and birth. Now, you wonder if Adam's thinking, what's happening to my beautiful wife, Eva, putting a little bit of weight on all of a sudden? Have you found like a high-carb tree out there or something? Or why are you knitting those little socks? What's going on here? Well, she was going to have a baby, and she had her first child, Cain. And then followed by Abel. And they both brought their offering one day. And God accepted the offering of Abel, and he rejected the offer of Cain. Bringing me to point number 5, being exposed to truth does not guarantee you will follow it. Cain and Abel were both raised in the same home. They both saw the same things, but one walked with God and one did not walk with God. One was a true worshiper and the other was not a true worshiper. One was accepted, the other rejected. And this reminds us there's a right and wrong way to approach God. And it comes down to this, the why or the motive. Because as far as God is concerned, motive is everything. One day, we as Christians will stand before the judgment seat of Christ. This is not a judgment about whether or not you get to heaven. In fact, it's a judgment in heaven where rewards are given out for faithful service. And the Bible says God will test every man's work to see what sort it is. In other words, the why of what you did. Do you think, well, if I have a beautiful voice and in worship I sing louder than everyone, that will be pleasing to God? Maybe and maybe not. Because if your heart's in the wrong place, it's not pleasing to God at all. And that person that's always off pitch may be more pleasing to the Lord than the person with the beautiful voice. Or when we receive an offering and one person gives a lot of money and another person doesn't give as much, God will be impressed by the motive of why the person did what they did. God looks on the heart. Bringing me to my next point, the heart of the matter is a matter of the heart. It's all about the heart, the why of why we do things. And so in the book of Isaiah, it says, God speaking, these people draw near to me with their lips, but their hearts are far from me. See, Abel was a true worshiper. His heart was in the right place. Cain was not. And we're given an insight as to what really happened in Hebrews 11 when it says, by faith, Abel offered to God a more excellent sacrifice than Cain. Well, Cain was ticked off, angry that God did not accept his sacrifice. In fact, in the word that is used for anger here in verse 5 means he burned with anger, causing the Lord to even say, hey, buddy, calm down a little bit. You know, why are you so angry? Why do you look so dejected? The fact is, Cain's true colors are beginning to show. the Lord is saying, you need to not go this way because this is not going to end well for you. Bring me to point number 7. God wanted confession because that's the only way to forgiveness. Well, why are you doing what you're doing? You don't want to do this. And Cain should have said, you're right. I'm overreacting. I'm sorry, Lord. I repent. But he's just angry. And he's justifying his own anger. It's a weird thing about anger, isn't it? How you can feel so right about it until the adrenaline wears off. Like when you're driving. And someone does some crazy thing. Right? They offer a hand gesture in your direction. And you just are so filled with rage, or they cut you off, or they, you know, roll their window down and yell something, you know, and then you do something you regret later. And you need to just calm down. That was Cain. He was just losing it. And God gives him this interesting warning in verse 7. Listen, you'll be accepted if you do what is right, but if you refuse to do what's right, watch out. Sin is crouching at your door, eager to control you. But you must subdue it and be its master. The Lord's saying, Cain, you're flirting with disaster. Sin is like a crouching beast, poised and ready to strike and ruin your life if you don't get control of it.

0: An important warning from our studies in Genesis today with Pastor Greg Laurie here on A New Beginning. And there's more to come as this study continues. The good news regarding the sin that crouches at our door is that the Lord makes His power available to those who are truly His. We can resist sin and the power of the Lord. And when we fail, God grants second chances. It's part of the blessing of being a believer. Where do you stand with the Lord? Have you truly come to Jesus and asked Him to forgive your sin and be your Savior? Pastor Greg, what would you say to the person who wants to make that kind of change today?
1: I would say that God is just a prayer away. You know, it doesn't take years to become a Christian. It doesn't take months. Frankly, it doesn't even take hours. It can happen so quickly. It just starts with you saying to God, I know I'm a sinner. I know that you love me. I know that you sent Jesus to die on the cross for my sin and pay for those sins and then to rise again from the dead, and I want Him to come into my life. So here's my question to you. Have you done that yet? Because Jesus, who did die on that cross and rose again from the dead 3 days later, is alive and standing at the door of your life right now, and He's knocking. And He's saying, if you'll hear my voice and open the door, I will come in. Would you like your sin forgiven? Would you like to know that when you die, you will go to heaven? Do you want Christ to come into your life right now? If so, why don't you just stop whatever it is you're doing and pray this prayer with me? You could pray it out loud. You can pray it in the quietness of your own heart. But pray this prayer to God. Say, Lord Jesus, I know that I am a sinner, but I know that you are the Savior who died on the cross for my sin and rose again from the dead. I'm sorry for my sin, and I turn from it now, and I choose to follow you from this moment forward. I ask all of this in Jesus' name. Amen. Listen, if you just prayed that prayer, the Bible promises that God has heard your prayer and has answered that prayer. The Bible says that if we will confess our sin, He's faithful and just to forgive us our sin and cleanse us from all unrighteousness. So, God bless you. You've made the right decision, the decision to follow Jesus Christ.
0: Yeah, that's right. 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And Pastor Greg, we're so thankful for the work God is doing through this ministry.
2: Yeah.
0: We're touching lives for eternity.
2: Mm-hmm.
0: And we're really thankful for our friends who see the fruit of this ministry and invest so this work can reach even further. Isn't that right?
1: Absolutely. When you invest in Harvest Ministries, you're investing in the souls of men and women, boys and girls. And what is the value of a soul? Well, let me personalize it. What's the value of your soul? 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Well, I would say you probably couldn't put a price tag on it. It's so valuable. Well, listen, God says all souls are mine. God loves us and sent his son to die on the cross to pay the price for all of our sins so we could be forgiven and come into a relationship with him. I can't think of a better investment of my resources, of my money, than in the work of the kingdom of God. So we would ask you to prayerfully consider investing in Harvest Ministries as we continue on to fulfill the Great Commission.
0: Yeah, that's right. 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
4: I was living in Harlem, addicted to drugs, when a friend jumped off a building and ended his life. At that point, I decided to follow my dad and my cousin and go to Christian drug rehab. Jesus had set them free of drugs, and I wanted to change my life too. 2 weeks later, I prayed and received Jesus as my Savior. After I finished the program, I went into ministry to help others get free of drugs. I went to Bible school, where I met Mary, and we were married. I started college in New Hampshire and worked at a drug center. We lived in the Northeast for 10 years while I got my master's degree. Ministering at the maximum security state prison, I learned so much about God's love and forgiveness from inmates whose crimes were so heinous they would never go free again. But Jesus had set them free of their guilt and shame. Then, God called us to start a Christian drug rehab in New Haven. 6 years later, we started a church. I was already a pastor to men, women, and children in our program, so we reached out to the community. The church grew enormously. Later, I served as hospital chaplain and then pastored a church in Indianapolis for 6 years. God called us to San Antonio, where I am still serving Him in drug rehabilitation. Jesus can set you free, just like He did me. I'm Floyd A. Miles III. If the Son, therefore, shall make you free, ye shall be free indeed.
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0: Celebrating a new year can be fun. But with each passing year, the question remains.
1: How much longer do we have?
0: When you start thinking about your mortality, you can't help but wonder what happens next. Billy Graham had a relationship with Jesus Christ, and because of that, he knew exactly what was going to happen.
1: The Bible says when you come to Christ, you're going to spend eternity with him in paradise, in heaven, and it'll be total fulfillment. 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The fact that time is short calls for immediate action. Every time the clock ticks, it seems to say now. There may be no tomorrow for you.
0: Make this the year you start a relationship with Jesus Christ. We'd love to pray with you about that. Call us, 855-255-PRAY. 855-255-PRAY. We're the Billy Graham Evangelistic Association.
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0: controlling our evolution? This is Ken Ham on a mission to call the church back to God's Word and the Gospel. Many people believe that AI is the next step in human evolution. They believe if we integrate with machines, we can escape our biology and maybe even death itself. Now, this kind of thinking flows from an evolutionary worldview. If we've evolved from lower life forms through naturalistic processes, maybe we can give nature a hand and control our future evolution. But we didn't evolve, and we aren't getting better. We were created perfect, but because of our sin, we now suffer and die. True hope of escaping death is only possible because Jesus died in our place and offers the gift of eternal life to all who will believe.
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1: Back in the 1950s, I was a top-producing salesman in the men's garment industry. I grew up in a Christian home, but turned my back on God after high school, then drank heavily while in the Army. When I finally got that job as a salesman, I was led by my love for money and lust for worldly things. I became obnoxious in both my language and actions. I strongly held the belief you can do more business over a few drinks than any other way. But along the way, alcohol, pride, and selfishness left a trail of unpaid debts and a terrible reputation. Then I decided that I didn't want a boss, so I started my own business. That failed, leaving me bankrupt. My life was at rock bottom. It was there I sensed God's offer of love and help, coming to him like the prodigal son. I repented and came to God with my whole heart. I still had debts with no income, but I had Jesus and his word to guide me. Eventually, I returned to selling clothing without the worldly lifestyle and pulled out of debt. From that point, my focus was telling others about Jesus. I'm Robert Limp. If the Son, therefore, shall make you free, ye shall be free indeed.
0: If you would like to be free from the weight of sin by receiving Jesus Christ as Lord and Savior, or maybe you have questions about it, call 1-888-NEED-HIM right now. 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

0: Everything the world has to offer, promiscuity, alcohol, drugs. I engaged in that while on leadership in the church, while a believer.
1: When Casey Van Norman's adultery came to light, she thought for sure that her husband Justin would leave her, but he didn't.
0: He looked straight in my eyes and he said the words to me that would unleash freedom. I don't know how to not love you.
1: As she listened to her husband's promise of love, Casey realized Jesus was speaking truth to her. That day, Casey's healing process began. And today, she's free from her addictions through Christ. Here's what Billy Graham said about freedom.
2: Christ once said, "Ye shall know the truth, and the truth shall make you free." He could touch your life today if you'd let him.
1: There's more on that at findpeacewithgod.net. 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
1: Healings in marriages and families are just some of the many miracles that we're experiencing during our worldwide prayer meeting every Tuesday night at 7 p.m. Eastern Time. 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Here's a few that I want to share with you. From Baltimore, our 18-year-old son, who has pushed us away for years and hated us, is starting to talk to us. From New York, God has helped me to forgive people who have hurt me. Thanks, Lord. And again, from New York City, my husband didn't talk to me for 6 months and had disappeared. I kept praying for God to touch his heart. He called me and I invited him to church. We rejoice with all of you in these wonderful, wonderful victories that you are experiencing. Remember, for all of us, it's time to pray.
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1: At the age of 4, I became paralyzed by polio, but I recovered and did well in school. Until the 5th grade, I was sent to church as the family representative. Then my parents got saved, and I saw them change. They prayed at home and showed more kindness towards one another. So I decided to make a commitment to Christ. As a teenager, however, I got confused. Peer pressure and my own insecurities at a new school led me to hang out with a rougher bunch of kids. I tried beer and cigarettes, both of which made me sick. My friends and I stole some things during a field trip, and the teacher told my parents. I began to feel like a worthless person. The low point came when my girlfriend and I let a couple of rough strangers pick us up. We chickened out when they stopped for beer and we ran away. Mother suggested I find friends who were more wholesome, and she suggested the church youth group. I went, and she was right. The first night I met Hal, who wanted to take me to dinner. Wholesome is not necessarily saved, however, and Mother reminded me that believers are not to be unequally yoked with unbelievers. When we began to talk about marriage, I asked Hal if he knew the Lord personally, and he put his trust in Christ right then and there. We spent our engagement reading the New Testament together. Strange, but true. God was preparing us for marriage, something I recommend, because God is the one who created marriage. I'm Pat Binder. If the Son, therefore, shall make you free, you shall be free indeed.
0: If you would like to be free from the weight of sin by receiving Jesus Christ as Lord and Savior, or maybe you have questions about it, call 1-888-NEED-HIM right now. 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
2: I traveled with my dad on his job when I was young and waited for him in bars, so it was probably inevitable that I would drink too. In college, drinking was expected along with stupid pranks. And one night, some buddies woke me up to go get some beer. Everything was closed, so we broke into a liquor store and we got caught. I spent 20 days in jail, made restitution, was fined and released. But I was so ashamed I couldn't face people for 3 months. I quit college and joined the Army. After basic training, I married my school sweetheart. My drinking increased in the Army along with fighting. When I was discharged, my wife's father brought me into his auto parts business, and our life was fairly stable. Things changed when our daughter rebelled against going to church because I didn't go. My wife insisted that I go too. Then we were invited to a church retreat for the weekend. The speaker seemed to have only one subject, Jesus Christ. I was astonished to realize that the Creator of the universe humbled himself, became a man, and died for our sins so we could become children of God. My wife and I pondered these things on the 3-hour drive home. A month later, the church asked me to speak about the retreat, and I prayed, asking God's help. I realized that my trust was in Christ Jesus alone, and I received his free gift of salvation. Since then, I have never stopped speaking about God's salvation. When I received Christ, I stopped drinking and started blooming for God. I'm Paul Wright. If the Son, therefore, shall make you free, you shall be free indeed.
1: If you would like to be free from the weight of sin by receiving Jesus Christ as Lord and Savior, or maybe you have questions about it, call 1-888-NEED-HIM right now. 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

0: Not everyone who goes to church is a Christian. Take Neil, successful scientist, high moral standards, active church member. He had no faith in God, but hey, it was all good. Until a fellow church member challenged him, asking him why he even bothered to attend.
1: Now, I got mad, but I went home, and after the anger subsided, I began to think about my scientific background. You see, if you ask a scientist what is truth, he says, well, let me see the facts.
0: So Neil went in search of the facts. He found the Bible to be true, that we're all sinners, and that God offers forgiveness through the death and resurrection of his Son, Jesus Christ. Neil accepted that gift, and suddenly the Bible came alive.
1: Somebody messed with my book. I understood things that I didn't understand the night before.
0: Are you ready to get real with Jesus? 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That's billygraham.org.

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1: When I was 7, I contracted tuberculosis from a man who rented a room in our house. The disease left me unable to attend school for 2 years. A tutor came to help me several times a week, but I fell behind. When I was well enough to return to school, none of the public schools would take me, but the parochial school did. There I gained an interest in God and the Bible. I had to work hard to catch up. After I finished high school, my parents divorced, and Mom and I moved to California, where I joined the Air Force. My job was loading ammo on planes, not very practical for civilian life, so I transferred to jet mechanic school. I was sent to Châteauroux, France, out to Paris. I worked hard and performed my job so well I was promoted to staff sergeant and chosen to speak with a visiting senator. I chose not to re-enlist, planning to become a jet mechanic for the airlines. When that didn't work out, I moved to Florida to work with my stepfather. Because of his bad temper, I went to work with a carpet cleaning business. The owner told me about Jesus, and I received him as my savior. I met Sandy, and we married. When my plan to study music in college didn't work out, I went into business. Eventually, I helped start a business that is still prosperous. God had a plan for my life all along. And today, my son and his wife are missionaries in Romania. I'm Ron Kimmel. If the Son, therefore, shall make you free, ye shall be free indeed.
0: If you would like to be free from the weight of sin by receiving Jesus Christ as Lord and Savior, call 1-888-NEED-HIM right now. Free Indeed is a production of Pacific Garden Mission, 1458 South Canal Street, Chicago, Illinois, 60607. 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
1: There's a difference between believing in Jesus Christ and truly following Him. Most of us have made the first move, but discipleship, that deep daily surrender of your own will, that's another journey altogether, and it costs something. Today on Insight for Living, Chuck Swindoll will identify four truths every sincere follower of Christ needs to hear. Truths not learned in a classroom, but in the crucible of real life. Let's get started as Chuck opens his Bible to John chapter 18 to present a message titled, The Cup That He Drank.
2: Turn to John chapter 18. Will you do that? John 18. Now, this is a threatening situation here. The setting, verses 1 to 3, they've had the last meal together, Jesus and his followers. The upper room teaching is over. It's not included here. In fact, it just says in verse 1 of when Jesus had finished these words, no doubt referring to his teaching in that Last Supper as well as his prayer as he's on his way to the Garden of Gethsemane just before he's taken under arrest. His prayer to the Father is completed. He and his 11 remain together, and they're making their way to the Garden of Gethsemane. Verse 4. Knowing all the things that were coming upon him. By the way, in the distance he can hear the clatter of the swords and the chains and the sight of the torches flickering in the darkness. Verse 3 concludes, they came with lanterns and torches and weapons. Why? They expected a fight. Look at this surprising surrender. Whom do you seek? Look at this. They say, Jesus the Nazarene. He said, I am he. That's me. Judas was also standing with them, and when he said to them, verse 6, I am he, they drew back and fell to the ground. He said to them, I am he. And so they're picking themselves up off the ground, and so he says to them, helping them back up, let me help you up there. Who do you seek? Jesus of Nazareth. I am he. I'm the one. And since I'm the one, let these others go their way. Release them. Now, Simon Peter, don't you love these little vignettes when Simon shows up? Give me that sword. And what he does, he takes one of these little two-edged swords, one that appears on the front of the Bible here, this Machaira, and lifts it over his head, clunk, comes down on a helmet, and he severs an ear. You know. Peter, don't do that kind of thing. You know why he did it? Because he's not a disciple. You fight your own battles in the flesh. You do things that are stupid, dumb things, rash things, sometimes improper things. Because you're not being led deeply by the Lord. You're being led by your own will. I mean, you love my illustrations about this, but when we drive, it kicks in just automatically. You've been in traffic and you want trying to get there, and then some dude pulls in. How few of us go, please, not a problem. Come on. Yeah. Someone else? Yeah, come on. Because if you do that, the guy behind you, get in the lane. Why? Because we want to stay in the lane. I often think we'll almost give up our lives for one space in the traffic lane. It's unbelievable. Why? Because we're selfish. Suddenly you've gotten into a real world stuff. Multiply that by 100 different examples and you know what I'm talking about. In life, before we cluck our tongues at Peter for cutting off his dude's ear, we got to realize we've cut off a lot of ears in the flesh. We're good at that. And invariably, if our heart is right, a little later we regret it. Deeply regret it. Jesus seemed like he spends all 3.5 years mentoring Peter. So he says to Peter, put the sword into the sheath. Now, I have the feeling, forgive this if I'm out of bounds here. I don't think he just said, Peter, please put up the sword. I think he got a little exercised, shall we say. Put the sword away. I learned when I was growing up that when my mother gritted her teeth and called my middle name, not a good time to be alive. If Peter had a middle name, that's where it came in, right there. In fact, he uses it for the great sentence, the question. The cup the Father has given me. Look at that. Not the one I came up with. The cup which the Father has given me, shall I not drink it? The cup. The cup. Those are the words of a surrendered will. Had a man say to me following the first service today, for the first time in as long as I can remember, I'm putting the sword in the sheath. And he cried. He described his life very briefly, just succinctly, as he described a self-willed life. He says, I'm tired of cutting off ears. Look at Jesus' words. Put the sword in the sheath, the cup in the sheath, the cup which the Father has given me, shall I not drink it? The cup. The Father's will. It means one thing to one person, something altogether different to someone else. For me, it meant where I wound up doing what I'm doing. For you, it means something altogether different. You know what? All the way through our ministry life, Cynthia and I have had people telling us as we were getting ready to make a move to go somewhere else that we shouldn't be doing it. People are just loaded with misinformation, and they can be so logical. I remember when we were leaving Irving to move to California. California! I mean, are you ready for that? There are no good families in California. There are no deep roots in California. In fact, the last words we heard, a lady put her elbows on the window beside my wife as we're getting ready to back out of our driveway, and she said, you know, the Lord gets blamed for a lot of stuff he has nothing to do with. How's that for a farewell? Have a great ministry. And we got there, and we didn't plan it. I went kicking and screaming. That's exactly where we ought to have been for as long as we should have been there. In fact, we were there so long, I was a part of the woodwork. This is great. This is wonderful. This is easy. And once the Lord heard the word easy, the cup. He's good with cups at just the right moment. So I get a call from Dallas Seminary. I'm thinking, there's no way. Are you kidding? I've been out here so long. Man, they're going to name a street after me one of these days. Easy. I don't want it to be easy. I want you to be where I want you to be. I mean, back to Dallas? They know me there. But I want to go back to Dallas. You check the weather lately, Lord? So I had people there say, why on earth are you going to really tell us? What's the real reason? Tell us. Yeah, people do that too. Tell. Like there's somebody with a gun over here. Who tell me he's getting ready to shoot you. Why are you going to be going? It's part of doing the Father's will. So I get here and it begins to come clear. Easy? Never once. I don't think there's been an easy day. Right? Absolutely. People see this and they see the growth and they think, boy, Chuck, you must be so proud. Are you kidding? I am shocked. I am surprised. I don't worry about empty seats. I'm amazed there are filled seats. Why? Because this isn't about me. You just happen to be witnessing a cup being drunk. You're seeing a disciple live his life. Forgive the personal reference. It's not meant out of pride. I guarantee it's not. If you could know the whole story, you'd know what I'm trying to say. I am in the place of his appointment to do what he wishes. And I've learned the hard way that if I fight it, I lose. And I should. But this isn't, again, about me. It's about you. You who are fighting it, this message is about drinking the cup the Father has given you. Let me give you four statements that will be true throughout the rest of your life. I've learned them by being crushed. I learned them in the process of still being crushed. I pass them on to you out of my own world of hurt, if you will, my own experiences. Get your pen ready. All of you who want to keep your sword in the sheath, take them in very carefully. Write them down. Put them where you'll read them later. You'll need them. Number one, for every disciple, there is a purpose to be fulfilled. For every disciple, there is a purpose to be fulfilled. When you move from the outer circle to the inner circle, at that time, there are a few special purposes God has planned for you. For Peter, it was the early formation of the church. God wasn't through with him. Peter would come to the place where he would finally be broken, having denied his Lord in a public place. And that purpose is a God-given mission. It's a divine plan. It's a mandate. It's a heaven-sent assignment. That's why he invites you to be a disciple. Until then, you fight the purpose. When you've broken through and you decide, I disclaim all lesser loyalties. I'm not going to do what my neighbors think I ought to do. I'm not going to do what my church members are confident I ought to do. I'm not going to do necessarily what my wife is thinking is the best thing to do. I'm counseling, I'm listening to her, but I got to do what I believe the Father would have me do. That's a lonely place to be. Why? There's a purpose there. There's a purpose, and when you've got a mate in life that sees that, she or he doesn't resist it. There's a God-given mission. There's a divine plan. There's a mandate. There's a heaven-sent assignment. Horatio Bonar put it this way. I dare not choose my lot. I would not if I might. Choose thou for me, my God. So shall I walk aright. Take thou my cup. And it with joy or sorrow fill, as best to thee may seem. Choose thou my good or ill. Not mine the choice in things both great or small. Be thou my guide, my strength, my wisdom, and my all. Be that, Lord. Let your purpose be fulfilled. That's a man who's taken his cup. I want your will, Lord. I want the mate I choose for my life to be your choice for me. I don't want to be driven by just physical beauty or the person's money or lust or a good pedigree. I want your choice, Lord. Until then, I'll stay single. I want your individual for my life. I want your way. There's a purpose to be fulfilled. Here's the second. With every purpose, there is a cup to be drunk. With every purpose, there is a cup to be drunk. Maybe a challenging obstacle. Maybe a personal thorn in the flesh. Paul had that. It may be an individual who dogs your steps. But there is a cup to be drunk. There is a point where you, against even the logic of your decision, will make that decision. Knowing it's the Father's plan. Why on earth would you go there? It could be a personal thorn you have to endure. It could be misunderstanding from others. It will require an attitude of acceptance. And with every purpose, there's a cup to be drunk. And that cup will taste bitter to you. It'll taste bitter. At the time, it'll be bitter. I'm not saying when you step into his will, from then on it's a downhill slide. I'm saying when you step into his will, that's when the meaning of the cross takes new dimensions. At seminary, we lose a baby. We lose a baby of all things.
3: We have a miscarriage. We wanted that baby. The loss of the baby was a journey that I've never shared with anyone. It's too personal. 5 months along, that little cord wrapped around her neck, stillborn. There's a cup to be drunk. I could have said, why on the earth am I here? Is this the thanks I get for obeying? No, it's not like that. It doesn't work like that. It's not your will, it's His will. How perfect is the Father's plan? How perfect is the cross? But it's the cup. It's perfect because you didn't have to be nailed there. With every purpose, there's a cup to be drunk. Third, in every cup, there is pain to accept and endure. In every cup, there is pain to accept and endure. Some discomfort, some daily cross that interferes and hurts, an affliction, the death of a dream, physical ailment and limitations. It's all part of it. It's doubtful God can use any of us greatly till He's hurt us deeply. I love V. Raymond Edmonds' little book where he mentions delay. The pain of delayed accomplishments. Part of the cup. Part of the pain. We like instant gratification. Like instant results. Disciples, there's nothing instant. In every cup, there's pain to accept and endure. Number four, through every pain, there is victory to claim. Through every pain, there is victory to claim. Did you get them? Because you're going to need them. For every disciple, there's a purpose to be fulfilled. With every purpose, there's a cup to be drunk. In every cup, there is pain to be endured. Through every pain, there is victory to claim. I close with the writings and life of George Matheson. Please listen. Matheson wrote the hymn, O Love That Will Not Let Me Go. Almost blind by the time he finished school, completely blind by the time he entered ministry, and for 40 years he ministered totally blind. George Matheson. He attracted overflowing crowds who came to hear him preach, and especially to hear him pray for 40 years. Other fellow ministers were afraid to hear his sermons because, as they put it, they are so great we are tempted to plagiarism. George Matheson, blind, not only a preacher and a man of prayer, but a writer of song. In his wonderful work, Thoughts for Life's Journey, my soul, reject not the place of thy prostration. It has ever been the robing room of royalty. That beautiful wording, robing room of royalty. Ask the great ones of the past what has been the spot of their prosperity. They will say, it was the cold ground on which I once was lying. Ask Abraham, he will point you to the sacrifice on Moriah. Ask Joseph, he will direct you to his dungeon in Egypt. Ask Moses, he will date his fortune from his danger in the Nile. Ask Ruth, she will bid you build her monument in the field of her toil. Ask David, he will tell you that his songs came in the night. Ask Job, he will remind you that God answered him out of the whirlwind of loss. Ask Paul, he will attribute his inspiration to the light that struck him blind. Ask one more, the Son of Man, he will answer, from the cold ground on which I was lying, Gethsemane ground, I received my scepter there. This is called the fellowship of his sufferings. And there's everything within us to resist it. Accept the cup. That's the model. That's why the cross continues to be that symbol for us. Bow with me, will you please? I know that today I've been speaking to a few impossible people.
2: I know because I once was. I don't know how many times my mother would say to me, "Son, you are impossible." I don't know how many times my wife said to me, early in marriage, "You are impossible." The shame of it all is how many times God said to me, "You think you're impossible, but I have a cup for you." I don't know what your cup is. It may be physical affliction, maybe loss of a dream, maybe a broken romance, maybe a life of loneliness, feeling forgotten and obscure. It may be physical pain, maybe a mental breakdown, some heartbreaking something that God would use to deepen your commitment to Him. If you've never met the Savior, now's the time. If you have played around with your faith, now's the time to move into the inner circle. Playground days are over. Lord, I pray that you'll use much of this in a deep and abiding and significant way in all our lives. Forgive us, our Father, for resisting the cup, for running from the cross, for pursuing what we wanted and missing altogether what it was you wanted. And then, having stopped us in our tracks, I pray that you will give us sensitive spirits to hear what you're saying and an open willingness to do where you're leading, to go there, to do it, and to rejoice in the victory of it. Now, Lord, dismiss us in this solemn moment with the realization that you are the one in charge. And if we've learned nothing else, enable us to learn that from this message. In the name of our submissive, matchless Master, we pray. Everyone sit. Amen.
1: What Chuck Swindoll has shared today cuts right to the heart of what it means to walk with Jesus Christ. 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So here's a question worth sitting with today. Are you still fighting the cup the Father has placed in your hand? If you're ready to go deeper, we have resources to help you. 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Well, tomorrow, June 30th, is the day that Insight for Living closes the accounting books on another ministry year. And on July 1st, we'll step into our 48th year of ministry. Chuck?
3: The first Monday in July 1979, that's when Insight for Living aired its very first radio program. I had no idea what was beginning that day. None. If someone had pulled back the curtain and shown me what God was about to do, I'm not sure my heart could have held the thrill. We were naive. We were stepping out in faith with a national program, and frankly, we had no business being that bold, but we were, and we did, and men and women responded in droves, not because we were clever, not because we had some sophisticated strategy or a slick marketing plan. They responded because we heralded the only thing that has ever actually changed a human heart, the cross we proclaim. Nearly five decades later, nothing has changed. Not one thing that matters. Yes, the reach has grown. The platforms have multiplied. We go places now that would have seemed like science fiction in 1979. Into phones, into earbuds, into languages and nations we could never have imagined on that first Monday morning. But the message, identical. It's the cross. Always the cross. Look around at the world around you. Bodies failing, relationships fractured, public discourse that sounds more like a brawl than a conversation, pain in every direction. And right in the middle of all of it, we get to be dispensers of truth, God's truth, the kind that doesn't shift with the headlines or bend with the culture. That's an extraordinary privilege. As we approach June 30th, nearly 46 years after that very first broadcast, I want to invite you to join what God is already doing. Your gift to Insight for Living carries the light into dark corners we haven't even reached yet. From our very first day until now, let's keep going together.
1: 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It's called The Cross We Proclaim. You know, we live in a world that's obsessed with image, credentials, and making impressions. In his booklet, Chuck says there's a better way to live, and it begins at the foot of the cross, where all the ground is level. 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
2: I was born in a small town in England and grew up during the Second World War. Those were hard times with air raids, rationing, and not enough coal to keep warm. Mom worked 10 hours a day, so my brother and I sometimes went to church just to get hot cocoa. When the war ended, I was a teenager, and I dated American GIs. At 21, I fell in love and married John, who took me to the States. After the excitement wore off, married life was dull, but we stayed together because of our son. Every time my husband left me, I would pray, asking God to bring him back. John retired, and we bought a home. 2 years later, we divorced. I cried and cried and couldn't sleep and lost weight. Friends at work urged me to date, but after a bad experience with a drunk, I was afraid. Depression settled over me, and I lost the will to live. In desperation, I called a local pastor who took the time to counsel me and help me pray for forgiveness and salvation. He gave me a Bible to read, and for the next 2 years, I grew in faith as I worshiped and studied God's Word. I began asking God to bring back my husband, but he married another woman. At first, I was angry with God, but in the years since then, I've learned that His will is best. My name is Julia. If the Son, therefore, shall make you free, you shall be free indeed.
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0: still works. Amen.
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2: And what's the most powerful resource we have?
1: We pray. 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
1: In the years of King Uzziah, God's people enjoyed a remarkable period of prosperity. This generated a feeling of confidence, and as their confidence grew, they became increasingly casual toward God. Vast crowds pressed into the temple, offering their sacrifices, observing the feasts and the festivals, but their religion made little difference to their lives. The temple that was once filled with God's glory was reduced to a symbol of traditional values. And far from being pleased with all this religious activity, God saw it as an obnoxious trampling off my courts. "Cease to do evil," God said, "learn to do good." And then God says, "Come now, let us reason together. Though your sins are like scarlet, they shall be as snow."
0: Are you open to learning the Bible story? Well, then come to openthebible.org.

God's word tells us that all things work together for good to them that love God and are called according to his purpose. And I believe what the enemy has intended for evil or bad in your life, I believe that God can turn it around for good and make a way where there seems to be no way.

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1: You wouldn't have wanted to meet me during my dark years. Long hair, unshaven, sadistic. How did I get that way? With parents who moved us to a nice suburb so we could have the good life. Mom even took us to Sunday school and church where she sang in the choir. Then we moved to the country and gave up church. A neighbor took us kids to worship services until I was in junior high. Then Dad wanted me to caddy for him on Sunday while he played golf. My personality changed dramatically as my idols became Hitler and other modern-day murderers. I kept a swastika in my room and deliberately smoked at school, which was forbidden. When the principal ordered me to get rid of my collection of bizarre pictures and hate symbols, I switched my allegiance to drugs and rock musicians. After high school, I worked some and rebelled plenty. Took a bath now and then. My friends and I would get high and talk philosophy. I read the Bible because of the cool descriptions about God's wrath in the Old Testament. Then I started reading the New Testament and reveled in the words of Jesus as he railed against the hypocrites. The crucifixion, however, ended my obsession with brutality. I saw that Jesus had suffered and died for me. Long hair and all, I went back to church, and those people were not offended. God's love, demonstrated by those saints, drew me to the altar where I received Christ as Savior. God cleaned me up spiritually and physically so I could tell others about His salvation. I'm Gary Bergdorf, urging you to put your trust in the Lord. If the Son therefore shall make you free, ye shall be free indeed.
0: If you would like to be free from the weight of sin by accepting Jesus Christ as Lord and Savior, call 1-888-NEED-HIM right now. Free Indeed is a production of Pacific Garden Mission, 1458 South Canal Street, Chicago, Illinois, 60607. 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
2: Current research tells us that generous people are happier, have a stronger immune system, and have more positive, life-giving relationships. So it begs the question, how can we become more generous? That's today. Stay with me.
1: I'm Dave Drewy, and here's a surprising statistic. If you surveyed 10 people at random and asked whether they consider themselves generous, 8 of them would say yes. But Chip Ingram says the numbers tell a very different story, even amongst Christians. Today on Living on the Edge, Chip names the real barriers keeping most believers from the generous life God's designed for them. And he'll give you the first practical steps to break through. And just ahead, he'll also share something about today being the final day of our mid-year match. So stay with us through the end of the program. Well, here's Chip Ingram with his message, Understanding the Journey.
2: Do you know of all the Christians in America that 50% of all Christians give nothing to their church, give nothing to any charitable cause? Of all the Christians in America, only 3 to 5% give what's called a tithe or 10% of their income. Think of that. And that presents a problem because if we think we're generous, but we're really not, then we're not sort of asking God to help us be more generous or learning how to be generous, correct? So we're going to go on a journey of generosity. And some of you, just lighten up, okay? There's no big ask coming. There's no big project coming. You know what I want you to get? I want you to experience the joy of generosity because generous people change the world. So if you want to learn to be generous, this is, if you're expecting a guilt trip and a lot of statistics and get with the program and why don't you give more, sorry. I want you to learn how to experience generosity, and it just gets birthed inside your heart where you'll get so excited, you'll start saying, you know, are we going overboard on this? And what you'll learn is you can't go overboard. So how? How do you become more generous? Here's our first steps toward living a generous life. Number one, recognize it's a journey. You know, if you wanted to be a classical guitar player, a great athlete, no one went from putting on the skates to doing one of those dances. And no one just put on some skis and then, you know, went, you know, like 7 million miles up in the air and landed. You know, it's a journey. So what I want you to really think about is, what would it look like for you personally to say, wherever you're at on a scale of 1 to 10 or 1 to 100, if I'm here, what would it look like to move toward becoming more generous? And you might even at this moment whisper, God, I'd like to be more generous. Would you help me be more generous? Second, reevaluate your view of God. This is where it all really begins. In Exodus 32, after all God's grace, deliverance, Moses goes up to get the Ten Commandments, and they get Aaron to build a golden calf, and they're worshiping a golden calf. Moses comes down, takes care of the situation. And then in chapter 33, he has this personal talk with God and says, you know, if we're going to keep going, you got to go with me. If you're not going to go with me, I don't want to go. And he stands in the gap for the Israelites, and they're forgiven. And then he's seen God's power. He's seen the Red Sea. He's seen the fire at night and the cloud by day. He's seen manna come out on, I mean, he's seen all these miracles. But his big prayer is, show me your glory. I want to know you as you really are. And in chapter 33, God says, no man can see my face and live, but here's what I'm going to do. I'll pass by and I'll let you get a glimpse. I'll let all my goodness pass before you. It's a very interesting Hebrew word, and J.I. Packer has a great observation. He says, within the cluster of God's moral perfections, there is one in particular to which the term goodness points, the quality which God especially singled out from the whole when proclaiming all his goodness to Moses. He spoke of himself as abundant in goodness and truth. This is the quality of, are you ready? Generosity. Packer says that generosity expresses the simple wish that others would have what they need to make them happy. Could you even for a moment fathom what would happen if when you thought about God, you thought he's generous and he would like you to have what would make you happy? That he's for you. He's not down on you. That it's not a transaction. It's if you do this, he'll do that. He loves you. And then he introduces himself. It's really interesting. He introduces himself to Moses. He says, the Lord, compassionate and gracious, slow to anger, abounding in love and faithfulness. Do you realize that little phrase in chapter 34 is repeated 13 different times, either directly 8 or paraphrased another 5? So what's God really like? The Lord, he's compassionate. That it's a word of he feels what you feel and he wants to bond with you. He's gracious. It means he just wants to give, not because you've done anything, but just because there's something in him. He's compassionate and gracious. Contrary to popular belief, he's not angry. He's slow to anger. The word literally means it takes something for a long, long time to heat up. He's so patient with you. He's kind, he's generous, he's faithful. If you and I would begin to see and understand who God is, we would just be humbled by his generosity towards you. In Abraham's life, in Genesis 12, verses 1 through 3, he calls this man out to leave. And it says he obeyed him and he followed and he didn't know where he was going. And then this is God's promise. The Lord said to Abraham, leave your country, your people, and your father's house, and go to the land that I will show you. By the way, generosity sometimes means leaving your country, your people, and your family. It's positioning yourself in obedience. I will make you into a great nation, and I will bless you, and I will make your name great, and you will be a blessing. And I will bless those who bless you, and whoever curses you, I will curse. And all the peoples of the earth will be blessed through you. There's only 3 verses, and the word bless or blessed comes 5 times. Who is Abraham? He's the father of the faith. God wants us to trust him. Are you ready for this? As you trust him with your time, trust him with your future, trust him with your relationships, trust him at work, trust him with your money. Here's the God that you serve. He wants to bless you. He wants to do good. You know, some of you are parents, right? Don't you kind of feel happy inside when your kids are doing well? Don't you at times wish you had a little bit more energy or time or money, or you know, there's something on their heart that you would want to give them? Where do you think you get that? That's how God feels about you. He longs to bless you. God is a blesser and he's eager to bless your life. Write that down, will you? He's a blesser. He wants to bless your life. And by the way, don't read into that, you know, you're going to get a G5 tomorrow. Or you're going to own 3 houses. He wants to bless your life. You know what he knows about you? Everything. And you know what? Someone who knows everything, he knows what will bring the greatest, deepest joy for the longest possible time. And if it were a thing, he'll probably give you a thing. But if things filled you up, then the richest people in the world would be the happiest. Unfortunately, they're not. Summary. We do not own or deserve, write the word, anything. The beginning step of really becoming generous is sort of a coin with 2 sides. One side of the coin is God wants to bless me. The other side of the coin is he owns everything. So when he's asking us to be generous with time, who gave you the time? When he's asking us to be generous with our money, guess what? Get the word our out of it. It's not yours. It's his. So all this stuff about percentages, if you give 20%, 30%, 40%, guess what? God owns it all and he holds us responsible for all of it. What he wants you to know is, it's an amazing thing that switches when you say, you know what? I don't own anything. Are you ready for this anti-entitlement? You don't deserve anything. And neither do I.
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2: See, we act like, I deserve this. You say, I work hard. Well, who gave you the job? Well, I thought this through. Well, who gave you the brain? I mean, you know, we can go there. I got you, right? I got you. In fact, the Apostle Paul says, what do you have that you haven't received? I'm not telling you that you haven't worked hard. I'm not telling you haven't applied yourself. But I'm telling you there's a sovereign, all-knowing, all-powerful God who has created every blessing, every good and perfect gift, James would say. Don't be deceived. Every good and perfect gift comes from above. That's where it comes from the Father of lights, with whom there's no variation or shifting shadow. In other words, he doesn't change. In the Old Testament, he says it the same way. The Lord God, Psalm 84:11, the Lord God is a sun and a shield, unlimited provider and protector. The Lord gives grace and glory. In other words, what we don't deserve, and he wants to lift us up. And verse, that last part, no good thing will he withhold from those who walk uprightly. The challenge is walking uprightly. The challenge is aligning our lives in such a way. Most Christians' lives, unfortunately, you're not blessable. You're not blessable. You got all these, you know, imagine, remember when we were kids and we did fights and someone would get a squirt gun out and then someone would get the hose? And what was the only way to stop the person with the hose, right? You got down and you picked up the hose and you crinked it, right? So many Christians, your hose, God wants to pour blessing into your life and your hose, it's crinked. And it's with selfishness or with an addiction or with an unforgiving attitude, or your finances are just, you know, in moments of weakness, and sometimes it was just ignorance, but you got all this debt. There's just all kind of things that have happened, and your Heavenly Father goes, I want to bless you. So we're going to go on a journey to position yourself so you can receive what God wants to give you. And when he gives it to you, he wants you to recognize, oh, by the way, this really is yours, and you can keep passing it on. What keeps us from living generously? I've alluded to a couple, but first and foremost, human nature, right? We've all sinned and fall short of the glory of God. You know, I have a number of small little grandchildren. No one had to teach them. That's mine, right? And we get sophisticated, but that same that's mine is in your heart and mine. And so it's hard to be generous. The second reason is I just call it delusional thinking. I mean, we always compare like this. We always compare like, well, this person is sort of an axe murderer and I haven't killed anyone. I must be a pretty nice person. You know, or, you know, I give a dollar. I helped a homeless person once, or I smile. Instead of, wait a second. Are you giving the first and the best of your time to the Lord? Is your antenna up, and do you find yourself giving kind words, kind thoughts? Do you find yourself secretly providing for people? And whether it's food or whether it's money? I used to say this, and there was always a little edge. You know, pastors are people too, so we do stuff that's not that great. And I had a message that I used to speak a number of years ago on giving, and when I really wanted to bring it home, man, I really wanted to kind of zing it to you, because it frustrates me, because I know what you're missing, and then part of it just frustrates me. And so I would say something like this. You ready? Ready for the zinger? And I'll tell you the switch of motives. I would say the average Christian is far more committed to making sure they live 10 or 15 or 20% at a table to a waiter or a waitress than they are to the God that died and rose from the dead for them. How many times have you gone out to dinner at a decent place and just stiffed the waiter or waitress? I ain't giving you anything. None. Right? I bet there's not a hand that would go up. And then so that really made a point because I thought, wow, that'll help. It never has. But I why? You know why? Because you get to know them as they're serving you, and you're thinking partly, what would they think? By the way, Christians, by and large, I've known some waiters and waitresses, Sunday afternoons, it's terrible. Yeah, they come in, they bow their head, they pray, and they're the worst tippers. That's not a good testimony. But what I realize is, when you get to know that person, what you realize, that tip is going to an actual person. They have eyes, they have hair. You might find out, you know, she has a little girl. You might find out that he's in school. And see, what I think has happened with giving in church, somehow you think it's like some law that God brought down. When you give to a person. You give to Jesus. Giving is a love action. And I think the reason we don't stiff waitresses and waiters is because it's a real person. And somehow we think God's the force. He's a real person with feelings. And he wants us to give for our benefit and so that we can help others. I think the biggest one, however, is I just call it irrational fear. I mean, it's just irrational. And it goes like this. If I give, and let's get to the heart. Some of you feel better about time, which is really harder to give than money, but, you know, if you're not doing well with money, time's even harder. So here, think of the logic. God, I know that you're going to provide my salvation, and when I die, I believe with all my heart you've provided a way, that you've paid for my sin, you've prepared a way for me, and I know for sure I'm going to heaven. I just don't think I could live on 90 or 80 or whatever percent that you lead me. I just don't think you could help me pay my bills. Come on now. Really, you know, God, you can deliver me from death. God, I've seen you intervene and heal cancer. I've seen you pull a marriage back together. I've seen you take one of my kids and turn them around. I've seen you do things at work I never dreamed. But I really don't think you could give me enough money to pay for the groceries. It's just irrational, and the enemy plays on it. And finally, this is, you know, we get the ugly stuff out of the way. We are people, and sometimes it's just greed and pride. Just greed and pride. No one is immune. But notice, living generously requires wisdom, honesty, practice, faith, and humility. And I didn't just pick those words out. You need wisdom to understand it's human nature. You need honesty to overcome your delusional thinking. You need practice because some people, you just don't know the Bible. It's not a bad person. I didn't know the Bible taught this. And then you need faith to overcome your irrational fears. And then humility. At the heart of giving, it's just, always starts with humility. You've given this to me, and I'm going to trust, and I want to share this time, this word, this thought, this influence with someone else. Let me give you some action steps. How do you become more generous? One, take daily baby steps with words, thought, time, stuff, money, and can I encourage you, record them. I don't care if you've never done a journal, just get a little spiral notebook at least for 30 days. You don't have to write but 3 or 4 lines, but take a baby step. I'm going to say positive words to the people at work. I'm going to look for one person to help. I'm going to take an extra $5. I don't care what you do. Do something and then write down. Second, celebrate daily God's blessings and record them. So I think God does all kind of things, and we just don't recognize it. I mean, just sit up in bed, turn on that little light, and you only have to write 2 or 3 lines, but just where did God bless me today? And if you don't like to write it out, bullet point, bullet point, bullet point. And just do it for 30 days. I'm telling you, your awareness of God will skyrocket. And then finally, give your first and your best portion back to God each payday. Just say, wow, by faith. And biblically, and we're not going to get into tithing and gross and net and all that, but biblically, just 10% before the law, during the law, Jesus said something, is probably a good place to start. But here's, for some of you, that might be like, you know, Mount Everest. So you might want to go for a base camp. Here's would be for everyone. Give a percentage. Make the percentage. And this is between you and God. Lord, I'm going to start giving 2.5%. I'm going to give 6%. I'm going to give 7%. But do something where you begin to build a track record where you're acting on the truth at whatever level of faith you have, and just see what God does. Just see what He does.
3: 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Well, sometimes there's a gap between what we believe and how we actually live, and Chip doesn't let us off the hook for it. You say you trust God with your eternal soul, but do you trust Him with 10% of your income? You've seen Him heal, intervene, and provide, but you don't believe He can help you pay for the groceries if you give first? Chip calls that what it is, irrational fear, and He gives us something better. Not a guilt trip, but a starting point. Pick a percentage, any percentage, build a track record, and watch what God does. And on that note of trusting God enough to give, Chip has a word for us about the mid-year match and why today, the final day, is exactly the right moment to act.
4: The Ethiopian official in Acts 8 had been reading the prophet Isaiah for who knows how long. He was searching. He had questions he couldn't answer. And then Philip sat down next to him and said, "Do you understand what you're reading?" Maybe that's you. You've been listening to these messages and something is stirring. You're not sure what to make of it, but you can't shake it. Here's what I want you to know. Those questions aren't a problem. They're an invitation. Jesus meets seekers right where they are. It reminds me of the story of one of my close friends. He's a great friend now. It was about 7 or 8 years ago, and he's driving on I-5 in L.A., and he started listening just out of curiosity, you know, started having some kids. We probably ought to have some moral structure. It's kind of searching. I wonder if there's a God. And he started listening to Living on the Edge. And on I-5, the Spirit of God took the Word of God and jolted him. He literally pulls off the exit with tears coming down his face, recognizing that Jesus cared and loved him. And it wasn't religion that he needed. It was a relationship. And in that car, he repented and he prayed and he trusted Christ. And I wish I could tell you his whole story of what happened in his marriage and all three of his kids and how it transformed his work and his company. Because see, the fact of the matter is that Jesus is always chasing you and me. And our questions and our doubts and our struggles are an invitation to lean in and say, "Lord, speak to me. I really do want to know." The Ethiopian went home transformed. He took the gospel with him to an entire continent. And if you want to help others find what you're discovering, give to the Mid-Year Match, because every dollar will be doubled dollar for dollar. 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
2: The lights and rides of a carnival offer people a sense of contentment, but it's short-lived. I know, because I was a carnival worker for many years and was anything but content. But it was all I knew. As an operator of games, I'd cheat, lie, and double-talk the public, then turn around and cheat my boss. It's safe to say my whole life was a lie, sprinkled with enough truth to make it sound legitimate. I was an epileptic who mixed my meds with illegal drugs. And if I couldn't find dope, I'd double or triple my meds trying to find a sense of peace. Once, I took all my meds at once, hoping I'd die and find whatever comes after death. One day, as I stumbled along a street in Chicago, a man invited me into Pacific Garden Mission. Everything there was free, including the best thing in life. Skeptical, I went in and sat down. The speaker that night talked about life's emptiness, guilt, and fears. He said it all came because of sin, and that Jesus died to pay for that sin and give us eternal peace, lasting peace, with God. I'd never heard that before, but it was what I had longed for. That night, I repented of my sins and received Jesus as my Savior. Lasting peace came, and God made me a new person, drastically changing my life. The best thing in life was free, although the price that Jesus paid for me was His death. I'm Bobby Hopper, and if the Son therefore shall make you free, ye shall be free indeed.
1: If you would like to be free from the weight of sin by receiving Jesus Christ as Lord and Savior, call 1-888-NEED-HIM right now. 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
3: 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We want them to have confidence in what we say. The Bible claims to be God's word, but can we believe what it has to say? Billy Graham.
4: People are arguing and debating today about it, and as they did a generation and two generations ago. It's never bothered me. I've accepted the word of God by faith that all of it's in

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1: You'd have to look long and hard to find a life more hopeless than mine. Adults gave me whiskey when I was a toddler, and from then on I craved alcohol. When I finished the eighth grade at 17, I quit school to work. But I lost every job I had because of drinking. I slept in the park and ate rotten fruit tossed out by produce merchants. For a while, I traveled with a carnival. But I was fired from that, too, because of drunken accidents. In desperation, I drank varnish remover thinned out with water. When World War II came, I enlisted and felt ashamed of my dirty condition. I served in Italy and Morocco and drank up every paycheck. After the war, I drifted around, getting fired from jobs and going to jail. When I began hallucinating at a tavern job, the boss took me to the state hospital. They dried me out but had no solution for my drinking. I spent New Year's Eve in jail, and the other prisoners wished each other a Happy New Year, but they all ignored me. Nobody cared. I asked God not to let me spend another New Year in a place like that. Life got worse, but someone sent me to a rescue mission where I heard about salvation through Christ. I jumped at the chance to receive Him as Savior. I wanted to change so badly, but didn't know how. Jesus erased the desire to drink and gave me a whole new life. I went to Bible school and have served Him by telling other hopeless people about the one who died for us. I'm Ed Serafin. If the Son, therefore, shall make you free, you shall be free indeed.
0: If you would like to be free from the weight of sin by receiving Jesus Christ as Lord and Savior, or maybe you have questions about it, call 1-888-NEED-HIM right now. Free Indeed is a production of Pacific Garden Mission, 1458 South Canal Street, Chicago, Illinois, 60607. 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

0: doesn't like to think of God in terms of wrath and anger and judgment.
1: Billy Graham.
0: He likes to fashion God after his own preferences and give God the characteristics he wants him to possess. He tries to remake God to conform to his own wishful thinking and make himself comfortable in his sins.
1: But the Bible tells us there's a problem with that way of thinking.
0: God is a holy God, and sin is an offense to God. God is repulsed by sin, and you and I are sinners.
1: There's good news, though. God also gives us hope.
0: God is a God of love. That's why Jesus Christ came. That is why the Son of God came and died on that cross, was to bring the human race back to God and to reconcile God and man.
1: Find out more about God's love for you at findpeacewithgod.net. 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And it's from the Billy Graham Evangelistic Association.

This is Carter Conlon. Healings are just some of the many miracles that we're experiencing during our worldwide prayer meeting every Tuesday night at 7 p.m. Eastern Time. God is moving in a miraculous way. Let me just share one particular one with you. This is Anne Marie from Naples, Florida. 7-month-old Colette, after 2 brain surgeries, 5 rounds of chemo, and organ failure, has miraculously turned around and is out of the pediatric intensive care unit as of the 29th of April. Praise Jesus, she says. Thank you for praying. God Almighty, we ask you, Lord, that this baby would be a living testimony of your power and your compassion, that you would raise her up, O God, and let her be a child of delight and joy in your sight and in the sight of her family. We thank you for this in Jesus' name. This is Carter Conlon reminding you,

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1: I was filled with hate, instilled in me by my father, who abused me horribly. When I was 13, he hit me so hard that I lost two front teeth and had a gaping hole in my upper lip. We lived in Iowa. Dad hauled illegal booze from Minnesota. I was 16 when he used me as a driver on these runs. Dad refused to pay me until other men forced him to give me back pay. I had to leave home after that. I went to Wyoming, where I teamed up with some guys to steal moonshine. In the process, a gunfight erupted, and I shot and killed someone who was shooting at us from a roof. It turned out to be a woman. 2 years later, a bounty hunter caught up with me, and I was tried and sentenced to hang. 2 days before my execution, the governor granted a reprieve for 41 days, and during that time, my sentence was commuted to life. I spent 9 years on Lifer's Row when my appendix ruptured, and when I recovered, I was allowed to crawl out onto the lawn where I heard a little girl singing Jesus Loves Me. Then someone sent me a Bible. 2 years later, I sat in chapel and prayed, receiving Christ as my Savior. Jesus helped me endure my 19 years in prison before I was moved to the prison farm where I learned many skills. He was with me when I was released 8 years later, helping me resist temptation. And he'll stand beside you, too, if you ask him. I'm Clifford Mann. If the Son, therefore, shall make you free, ye shall be free indeed.
0: If you would like to be free from the weight of sin by accepting Jesus Christ as Lord and Savior, call 1-888-NEED-HIM right now. Free Indeed is a production of Pacific Garden Mission, 1458 South Canal Street, Chicago, Illinois, 60607. 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
1: There are thousands of people living with a false peace today, making plans as if they were going to live forever. All their time and energy is spent on the things of this world that will soon pass away.
0: So, where can you find a peace that will last forever?
1: The peace that you have with God is permanent. It never changes. It was accomplished not by you. It was accomplished by Christ on the cross. This glorious peace can be yours today. It is a peace now, a peace forever, to all who trust in the precious blood of Christ.
0: How would you like to experience that kind of peace? A peace that doesn't fade away with time. It starts with a personal relationship with Jesus Christ. 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
1: I used to be a liar and a thief who was seldom sober, but that's not true any longer, and I'd like to tell you how it happened. I was already an accomplished liar at the age of 10 when my father suddenly went blind. This was during the Depression, and my folks lost their home. I became moody and started drinking in high school. By the time I married Anita, I was leading a double life, concealing the dark side of my nature. However, as my drinking got worse, I had to lie more often to cover my failures and the unpaid bills. One Christmas, I stayed away for 3 days, and when I did go home, I threw all my presents into the furnace. In desperation, I decided to change my life by joining the Navy. I wrote letters to my wife telling her I'd given up drinking, but that was a lie. In 1945, I served aboard a destroyer escort when kamikaze suicide pilots attacked us during a chapel service on deck. I prayed that God would help me stay on the gun and not run from the fight. God answered that prayer and kept me safe as well. After the war, I was just as bad as ever, embezzling money from the job, then borrowing from my old mother to repay the theft. I finally turned to AA because I had to quit drinking or end up in jail. Then I began reading the Bible month after month. All that stood in the way of my salvation was doubt about the virgin birth, but I prayed and God helped my unbelief. What a difference Christ has made in my life, and He'll do the same for you. I'm Carl Aldrich. If the Son therefore shall make you free, you shall be free indeed.
0: If you would like to be free from the weight of sin by receiving Jesus Christ as Lord and Savior, or maybe you have questions about it, call 1-888-NEED-HIM right now. Free Indeed is a production of Pacific Garden Mission, 1458 South Canal Street, Chicago, Illinois, 60607. 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

0: question isn't, do you need a Savior? The question is, do you know you need a Savior? The Bible says you do, and it says the only true Savior is Jesus Christ. Billy Graham explains.
1: The Bible says, "And there is no God else besides me, a just God and a Savior. There is none beside me. Look unto me and be saved, all the ends of the earth, for I am God and there's none else." Isaiah 45. This salvation was provided exclusively through our Lord Jesus Christ, who died for our sins outside the gates of Jerusalem. Jesus Christ has offered to forgive man's sin and to meet his deepest longings and meet his deepest needs. He's ready to come into your heart today if you will put your trust and your confidence in him.
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0: scripture says Jesus went about doing good. He saw a blind man that had been blind from birth.
1: The Bible story Billy Graham shared in 1957 applies to us today.
0: We are blind just as that poor blind man that Jesus looked at that night. We're spiritually blind because the Bible teaches not only do you have physical eyes, but you have spiritual eyes.
1: And when your spiritual eyes are closed, you can't see you're a sinner who needs God's forgiveness. But if you surrender your life to Jesus Christ, He'll open your spiritual eyes to see the truth that God loves you and sent His Son Jesus to forgive you.
0: And I tell you tonight, that can happen to you. Can you say tonight, I can see, I have the joy and the peace that Christ can bring?
1: We can help you find that peace and joy through Christ. 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
2: Evolution? 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
3: Now, last night, I tried to make it clear to you what I believe the Bible emphasizes. There are only two possible ways of achieving righteousness. Just two and no more. One is by keeping a law. The other is by God's grace. And every one of us who seeks righteousness in any way has to be seeking it in one or other of those two ways. There are no other ways. And I gave an example of the two ways, from two ways of finding your way to a place that's your destination. You've got to traverse country you've never traversed. There are two ways you can find the way. One is the map, the other is the personal guide. Now the map corresponds to the law. And the law of Moses, which God gave to Israel, was an absolutely perfect map. If anybody had followed the map exactly, they would have achieved perfect righteousness. There's nothing wrong with the map, and Paul is very insistent there's nothing wrong with the law. He says the law is holy and just and perfect. The problem is in human nature. He says the law could not achieve righteousness because of the weakness of our carnal nature. You see, the Bible reveals that every one of us is born with an inner problem, which is rebellion against God. And when we set our wills to keep the law, this rebel in us rises up and frustrates our most sincere efforts to do so. So if we were left to our own efforts, we just have to say, God, we can't make it. There's nothing wrong with the map, but every time I try to follow the map, I stumble into a bog. Thank God for the alternative. What's the alternative? A personal guide. Who is the personal guide? The Holy Spirit. We offer the Holy Spirit the law and say, here's the map, and he says, thank you, but I know the way. I don't need the map. And all you need to do is hold my hand and let me lead you. Those are the two alternatives, and there are no others. So tonight, in what I believe is a logical sequence, I want to speak to you on how to be led by the Holy Spirit. Now, in order to become a child of God, the scripture makes it very clear, you have to have an experience with the Holy Spirit. You have to be born again of the Spirit of God. How many of you in some version or other at some time or place have heard that message? You must be born again. Just raise your hand with me. Just look at that. You see, there's hardly a person here who hasn't heard that. Now, I want to ask you a second question. How many of you have ever heard clear, practical, systematic teaching on how to be led by the Holy Spirit? Don't be ashamed. Put your hand up. I'd like to see them. Well, it's about 1 out of 50, wouldn't you say? Well, you see, that really lays bare one of the root problems of the church. Lots of people who have been born again have never been taught how to be led by the Spirit. So they get into the kingdom and they stumble around and never make any real progress. Tonight, therefore, I'm going to deal with this theme of how to be led by the Holy Spirit. I'm going to give you a number of relevant facts, and I'm going to leave you, in a sense, to draw your own conclusions from those facts. First of all, there is no substitute in the whole universe for the Holy Spirit. He is absolutely unique, and he can do things that no other person and no other power can do. And he's the only one who can do in us what God wants done. There's a scripture in the Old Testament, Zechariah chapter 4 and verse 6. This is the word of the Lord to Zerubbabel. not by might, nor by power, but by my Spirit, saith the Lord of hosts. Now those last words are important. It's the Lord of hosts speaking. The God who commands all the hosts of heaven and earth. But he's saying, it's not going to be done by my hosts. It's not going to be done by my might. It's not going to be done by my power. Simply because might and power cannot do what has to be done, which is change people radically inside. Force won't do it. Pressure won't do it. Law won't do it. Government can't do it. There's only one agent that can do it, the Holy Spirit. And that's why the Lord says, not by might, not by power, but by my Spirit. I want you to grasp that. If you want what God has for you, if you want to enter into the kind of life that God has prepared for you in Christ, you are totally dependent on the Holy Spirit. Apart from Him, you cannot do it. There's no substitute. Education won't do it. Talent won't do it. Money won't do it. Nothing and no one but the Spirit of God, the Holy Spirit. Secondly, and we turn now to the New Testament, to Romans chapter 8 and verse 14, Paul makes there a definitive statement. He says, for as many as are led by the Spirit of God, these are sons of God. Now, to become a child of God, a little baby, you are born of the Spirit of God. That makes you a child. The word used in Greek is technon. But Paul is speaking here not about little babies, but about mature sons and daughters. That's a different Greek word that's used. And he says, the only people who qualify to be sons and daughters of God are those who are led by the Holy Spirit. There is no other way that you can grow to maturity as a child of God except by being led by the Holy Spirit. Now, it's a tragic fact that millions of people who have been born again of the Spirit of God have never attained to spiritual maturity, because they have never learned how to be led by the Spirit of God. There is no other way. In the Greek language, it's a continuing present tense. As many as are being continually led by the Spirit of God. It's not something that happens in church on Sunday morning or when you kneel by your bed to pray. It's something that happens day by day, hour by hour, and moment by moment. Those who are being continually led by the Spirit of God, they and only they become mature sons and daughters of God. I had a tremendously powerful personal experience of the Holy Spirit when I came to know Jesus. I was under the power of God on the floor in an army barrack room in the British Army in World War II for well over an hour. A totally strange experience to me. So my encounter with Jesus was also an encounter with the Holy Spirit in His power. And from then on, the Holy Spirit was always a reality to me. And I studied about the Holy Spirit, and I believed in the Holy Spirit. And when there came a preacher, I preached about the Holy Spirit. And I preached many, many times, you must be born again of the Spirit. But looking back, I have to say with regret that the Holy Spirit for me at that time was rather like an emergency vehicle. When I was in desperate trouble, I phoned for the ambulance. The ambulance always turned up and helped me. But my relationship with the Holy Spirit was very spasmodic. And I'd have to say, because in many ways I was deeply immersed in religion. And actually, religion and the Holy Spirit very often don't go together. Automatically, if we are full of religious exercises, we tend to rely on them and not on the Holy Spirit. I used a lot of spiritual language, but there wasn't so much real spiritual content in my life. And God permitted me to go through various experiences that I'm not going to describe, all of which were designed, one after the other, to make me aware of my total dependence on the Holy Spirit. And many of you have been going through frustrations and problems and heartaches, and you may have been saying, God, why? And I'll tell you one very probable reason God has permitted these problems to come in your life, to show you that you need the Holy Spirit every day, every hour, and every moment. There is no other way to succeed in the Christian life than to be led by the Holy Spirit. Now, the Holy Spirit is totally willing. We never have to coerce Him. We never have to cajole Him. The problem, if there is a problem, is always in us, never in the Holy Spirit. The Scripture says, the flesh lusteth against the Spirit, and the Spirit against the flesh, so you cannot do the things you would like to do. There's a built-in antipathy in our old carnal nature toward the Spirit. And so we have to learn not to be dictated to by our carnal nature. We have to learn to reckon that carnal nature dead through the death of Jesus on the cross. And we have to live to God through the Spirit. Now, I don't believe anybody achieves that instantly. Some people, and they're usually the conspicuously successful Christians, learn it quickly. They're not necessarily preachers. They may be people who are just members of the body of Christ. Often it's the intercessors who learn this lesson, the people who pray in hidden places and who are not much seen in public. But there is no other way to success. If you want to succeed in the Christian life, then the lesson that I'm teaching you tonight is essential. There's no option. So I'm going to try to introduce you in a simple way to certain aspects of the Holy Spirit. The first and vital fact is that the Holy Spirit is a person. He's not just half a sentence at the end of the Apostles' Creed. I believe in the Holy Spirit, the Catholic Church, etc. I think it's something of a disaster that our official creed gives just half a sentence to the Holy Spirit. Because the thing about the Holy Spirit is He personally is very self-effacing. He never attracts attention to Himself. He always focuses attention on the Lord Jesus Christ. But the fact that He's self-effacing doesn't mean that we can afford to ignore Him. Turn to John, if you wish to, John 16, verses 7 and 13. John 16, verses 7 and 13. Jesus is just warning His disciples that He's about to leave them in personal presence and return to the Father in heaven, but He tells them that He's made provision for their well-being after He leaves, and this provision is another person who will come from heaven after Jesus has returned there. The other person, of course, is the Holy Spirit. And in John 16, verse 7, He says, "Nevertheless, I tell you the truth. It is to your advantage that I go away. For if I do not go away, the Helper, or the Comforter, or the Counselor," there are various different words, Audi. Roman Catholic version uses the word paraclete, which is simply a transliteration of a Greek verb, parakletos, which means probably one called in alongside. Perhaps the closest equivalent would be an advocate, and it has a certain legal connotation. Somebody who's called in alongside to help you to plead your case in the law court when you're not competent to do it. So all those words say something about the Holy Spirit, the Comforter, the Helper, the Counselor, the Advocate, the Paraclete. Anyhow, Jesus says, if I do not go away, the Helper will not come to you. But if I depart, I will send Him to you. 2 points to notice. First of all, Jesus says, I am leaving you as a person. Jesus tonight as a person is seated at the right hand of the Father in heaven. He is not on earth. But He said, if I go back to heaven in my place, I will send you another person. That word another is particularly important because it emphasizes that the Holy Spirit is just as much a person as Jesus himself and as the Father. The New Testament, in fact the whole Bible, reveals the triune nature of God. One God in three persons, Father, Son, and Holy Spirit. Each of those three aspects of the Godhead is a person. The Father is a person, the Son is a person, the Spirit is a person. Now we have no difficulty, I think, understanding that the Father is a person and that the Son is a person. But I think many people find it hard to comprehend that the Spirit is just as much a person, although of a somewhat different kind. The second point in that verse is Jesus said, "It is to your advantage that I should go away. Because if I don't go, the Helper won't come. But if I go, I'll send him in my place." What Jesus is saying is something that surprises many Christians. He's saying to his disciples, "You'll be better off with me in heaven and the Holy Spirit on earth than you are with me on earth and the Holy Spirit in heaven." Now lots of you said to yourself at one time or another, "Oh, wouldn't it have been wonderful to be there in the days when Jesus was on earth, when we could actually fellowship with him in his human nature?" Well, it would have been wonderful, but Jesus is saying, nevertheless, you're much better off now with me in heaven and the Spirit on earth than you would have been if I was still on earth and the Spirit was still in heaven. And if you study the history of the development of the church, it's obvious. The day the Holy Spirit came, on the day of Pentecost, those disciples were transformed in a way they had never been transformed all the time that Jesus was with them. Even up to the last moments of the Last Supper, they were quarreling among themselves which of them should be the greatest. Half the profound truths about his death and resurrection they simply could not understand. But the moment the Holy Spirit came, they had a totally different grasp of the identity of Jesus and of the reality and meaning of his death and resurrection and of the Scriptures. Before the day of Pentecost, Peter had never stood up and applied the prophet Joel to the situation. He had no insight. That insight didn't come gradually. It came instantly. The moment the Holy Spirit came, their whole attitude and grasp of spiritual things was revolutionized instantly. So that's why Jesus said, "You'll be better off when I'm back in heaven and the Holy Spirit has come to earth than you are now with me on earth and the Holy Spirit in heaven." But you see the other truth which I pointed out? There's an exchange of persons. One person had to go, Jesus, before the other person, the Holy Spirit, could come. But each of them is a person. And then in the same 16th chapter of John, the 13th verse, Jesus says, "However, when he, the Spirit of truth, has come, he will guide you into all truth." Now, the Greek language in which the New Testament has come to us is a language with genders. That is, it has masculine, feminine, and neuter. We have very little of that in English, although we have the three pronouns, he, she, and it. We're not like French or Spanish or other languages which make a window masculine and a door feminine. I've never understood why a door is feminine and a window is masculine, but that's the way it is in French and so on. But that's what we call grammatical genders. Now, in the Greek language, the word for spirit, pneuma, is neuter. It's not male, it's not masculine, it's not feminine, it's neuter. So the appropriate pronoun would be it. But in those words, Jesus breaks the laws of grammar to use the wrong grammatical pronoun, and he doesn't say it. He says, "When he, the Spirit of truth, has come." Why does he do that? To leave no possible doubt that the Holy Spirit is not an it. He's not just an influence. He's not just a doctrine. He's not a theological abstraction. What is he? He's a person. That's right. That's vital. If you don't understand that, you'll always have problems in relating to the Holy Spirit. just as I would have problems in relating to my wife if I didn't realize my wife was a person. Our marriage would be on the rocks, you see. And a lot of people have a very uneasy relationship with the Holy Spirit because they haven't grasped the fact that the Holy Spirit is a person. The next vital fact is a continuation of that. Not only is he a person, but he is Lord. Just as much as God the Father is Lord, and God the Son is Lord, God the Spirit is Lord. He's co-equal with the other two members of the Godhead. In one of the creeds it says, who together with the Father and Son is worshipped. Now worship is offered only to God. In 2 Corinthians 3:17, Paul makes this simple statement. 2 Corinthians 3:17. Now the Lord is the Spirit. And where the Spirit of the Lord is, there is liberty. Now the word or the phrase the Lord in the New Testament corresponds to the sacred name of God in the Old Testament, which is sometimes called Jehovah. It's the name of the one true God. So when Paul says the Lord is the Spirit, he's saying the Spirit is God. He is Lord. And he says where the Spirit is, there is liberty. You see, there you have this contrast between bondage to a law and a legal system, or liberty. How do we have liberty? Only one way. Where the Holy Spirit is, there is liberty. Somebody has paraphrased that verse, where the Holy Spirit is Lord, there is liberty. You see, Pentecostals and other people like them, of whom I'm one, have often had the strangest ideas of liberty. Like if we don't get dancing on the platform by 6:45 p.m. on Sunday evening, we're not having liberty. Or if we don't all clap our hands, we don't have liberty. Or some preachers think if they don't stamp on the platform and shout, they don't have liberty. Now, some preachers have liberty when they stamp on the platform and shout. For me to do that wouldn't be liberty. That would be bondage, you understand? So liberty is not following a certain program in church on Sunday evening. It's not going through certain motions like lifting up your hands. That can be liberty. It can equally well be bondage. It depends whether the Holy Spirit is prompting it or you're doing it out of a religious tradition. Because religious traditions produce bondage. The Holy Spirit produces liberty. So that means to say that you have to have the same attitude of reverence toward the Holy Spirit that you have toward the Father and the Son. And you see, you have no more access to God than you have by the Holy Spirit. Because there's a principle in the Godhead. The one who's sent as representative has to be honored to have access to the Godhead. So when the Father sent the Son, he said, now, from now on, no one comes to me through the Son. You cannot bypass my representative and come to me. Because in every situation and circumstance, I uphold the one whom I have sent. When Jesus had finished his task and returned to the Father and the Son, as I understand it, this is of course a theological issue, but I don't want to go into that. The Father and the Son sent the Spirit, the Holy Spirit. And now the same principle applies. You have no access to the Father and the Son except by the Spirit. You cannot bypass the Spirit and come to the Father or to the Son. Paul says in Ephesians chapter 2, through him, that's Jesus, we both, that's Jews and Gentiles, have access by one Spirit to the Father. You cannot leave out the Holy Spirit and have access. Lots of evangelical Christians focus on the fact that we have access to God through the Son, Jesus. That's perfectly true. But it's not the whole truth. It's through the Son, by the Spirit, to the Father. Likewise, the Father indwells us when we're in the Son through His Spirit. in each direction, whether we are going to God or whether God is coming to us, the Spirit is an essential part of the equation. We have access in the Son, through the Spirit, to the Father. The Father indwells us when we are in the Son, through the Spirit. If we leave the Holy Spirit out of that equation, we have no access to God, and God has no access to us. We are totally dependent on the Holy Spirit. Somebody said, the great sin of the church for many centuries has been snubbing the Holy Spirit. We have not treated him with the reverence, with the honor, and with the respect which are his due. I trust that the words that I'm bringing tonight will, in your life, produce any necessary changes. Now, in order to relate to a person, there's one word that's essential in all successful relationships, I believe, and that's sensitivity. I think you'll agree, husbands and wives, in your relationship, where either of you is insensitive, the relationship suffers. I think really lack of sensitivity is the root cause of the breakdown of countless marriages. You cannot have a successful relationship with another person without mutual sensitivity to that person. It's often in a husband and wife relationship when one of the partners is under pressure. People under pressure sometimes behave in a rather difficult way. Now, my wife is a wonderful wife, but if my wife is under pressure, physical pressure, emotional pressure, she may at times speak with a little sharpness in her voice. She may be a little quick to react. It's much more likely to happen to me, let me say. But suppose I get upset with what I consider to be an unreasonable attitude. Then I react, and what's the result? Well, I don't need to tell you married couples, the result is trouble. That's right. What's the problem? My lack of sensitivity. I should discern my wife is under pressure, and I should be extra tender and extra considerate at that moment, allowing for the pressure. But if I'm wrapped up in myself and my own problems, I won't be sensitive. See? I'll think, well, that's just like her to get a little temperamental just before I have to preach. She ought to have known. Incidentally, it didn't happen this evening. I want you to know that. And it's the same. This is just a little parable. It's the same in relating to the Holy Spirit. We have to be sensitive to the Holy Spirit. And if we get all wrapped up in our own fleshly considerations and desires and problems, we won't relate rightly to the Holy Spirit. There's a beautiful picture of what the Holy Spirit wants in a person. He only found it in one man. Who was that? Who was the one man in whom the Holy Spirit found what he wanted? Jesus, that's right. And the mark that Jesus was the Messiah was what? That the Holy Spirit descended on him in bodily form, but that wasn't the real significant fact. The really significant fact was the Holy Spirit remained on him. The Holy Spirit has descended on many of us, but we've said and done things that scared that dove away. Jesus never scared the dove away. Let's look at the picture of John the Baptist introducing Jesus in John chapter 1, verse 29, and then verses 32 and following. The next day, John, that's John the Baptist, saw Jesus coming toward him and said, "Behold the Lamb of God who takes away the sin of the world." He pictured Jesus as a lamb. And then he said in verse 32, "And John bore witness, saying, I saw the Spirit descending from heaven like a dove, and he remained upon him. I did not know him, but he who sent me to baptize with water said to me, Upon whom you see the Spirit descending and remaining on him, this is he who baptizes with the Holy Spirit. And I am seen and testified that this is the Son of God." So there are two persons of the Godhead, the Son and the Spirit, are both represented in the picture of members of the animal creation. Jesus is portrayed as the Lamb. The Holy Spirit descended in the form of a dove. Now that's a very beautiful representation of the truth. What is the dove looking for? He's looking for the nature of the Lamb. And where he finds the nature of the Lamb, he'll not merely come down, but he'll stay on it. A dove, I believe this kind of dove represented here, is a beautiful, pure, white bird. Interestingly enough, it's the only bird that can focus with both eyes on one object. No other bird can do that. And it's, on the whole, a timid bird, easily scared away. All of which shows us that we need sensitivity to the Holy Spirit. Many years ago, about 1946, in Jerusalem, I was teaching a children's church in the home we occupied there at that time. Our meetings were held on the first floor in a big kind of entrance hall, and the pulpit was in front of a door that opened onto a veranda. And I was standing behind the pulpit with my back to the door and to the veranda. And on the veranda, we happened to have a round table with what we were using as a tablecloth was an Arab woman's shawl, or head shawl, which is a circular thing which she folds in half and puts across her forehead and drapes over her shoulders, but it's circular. So we use this black circular shawl as a table, as a tablecloth for this circular table. And I was teaching the children on the Holy Spirit. And I was telling them the Holy Spirit is like a dove, and that if we want the dove to stay with us, we've got to be very careful we don't say or do anything that would scare him away. And as I was teaching, I noticed the children's attention just riveted on me. They became absolutely quiet. Their eyes were round and big and focused in my direction. And I never have had such attention in a group of children. Do you know what had happened? Without my knowing it, a beautiful white dove had alighted in the center of that black tablecloth and was standing there. And of course, the white against the black was so vivid. And the children were desperately afraid they would do something that would scare the dove away. That's one of my sermons that the Lord himself chose to illustrate. And that stayed with me because I saw the rapt attention of those children. And I thought, if only we could understand that the Holy Spirit is like that, how careful we would be in our attitudes and our relationships to him. What is the nature of the Lamb? I think in the Bible the Lamb represents certain things, and these are the things that attract the Holy Spirit. Purity, meekness, and a life laid down in sacrifice. Do you want to have the Holy Spirit continually with you? Those are the things that you need to cultivate. Purity, meekness, and a life that you're not living for yourself. A life that's laid down for Christ and for his body. And then the dove will settle on you, and you will not scare him away. Jesus attributed his whole ministry to the presence of the Holy Spirit. If you turn to Luke chapter 4 for a moment, he never took credit himself for what he did. It says in Luke 4, verse 17 and following, when he was in the synagogue in his home city, Nazareth, he was handed the book of the prophet Isaiah, and when he had opened the book, he found the place where it was written, "The Spirit of the Lord is upon me." How good, he didn't have to say "was upon me." The Spirit of the Lord is upon me. "Because he has anointed me to preach the gospel to the poor. He has sent me to heal the brokenhearted, to preach deliverance to the captives, recovery of sight to the blind, to set at liberty those who are oppressed, to preach the acceptable year of the Lord. Do you and I

proportion to the measure of the anointing of the Holy Spirit. If Jesus could not do it without the Holy Spirit, be very sure that you and I cannot. If we turn to Ephesians chapter 4 for a moment, we look at some of the things that attract the dumb and some of the things that repel the dumb. We just read a few words at the end of Ephesians chapter 4. Verse 29, let no corrupt communication proceed out of your mouth, but what is good for necessary edification, that it may impart grace to the hearers. The first condition really is the way we use our mouths. And I am becoming more and more aware that the lots of things we say that are not vulgar, they're not blasphemous, are just not very pleasing to the Holy Spirit. I think there's a kind of flippancy. I have to admit there are jokes which are perfectly harmless. What we call ethnic jokes, you know, making jokes about the Poles or the Irish. I don't believe they're pleasing to God. Because God loves all races and all nations. I think we can use a lot of idle words that don't please the dove at all. Jesus said, every idle word that men speak, they shall give account thereof in the day of judgment. Then Paul continues, do not grieve the Holy Spirit of God. Do not scare the dove away, by whom you were sealed for the day of redemption. And then he gives a list of things that scare the dove. Let all bitterness, wrath, anger, shouting, and evil speaking be put away from you with all malice. And then these are the things the dove looks for. Be kind to one another, tender-hearted, forgiving one another, just as God in Christ also forgave you. Kind, tender-hearted, and ready to forgive. I'd like to say a little bit now about the relationship between the Spirit of God and the Word of God. I think it's extremely important to understand. First of all, we have to understand that the Bible has one author, only one. Many instruments, but only one author. Who is that? The Holy Spirit. All Scripture is given by inspiration of God. That means it's in-breathed of the Spirit of God. That's why all Scripture is authoritative. That's why all Scripture is reliable. Not because it was written by apostles or prophets, because all of them were weak and fallible men, but because the Holy Spirit guided and overruled and gave the pure truth of God through those instruments. So he's the author. It's very important to understand that. And also, he's the interpreter. Isn't it wonderful that the same one that authored the Scripture will interpret it for us? You can never want a better interpreter for any book than the book's author. And God's wonderful provision is that the same one that authored it will be our interpreter. Jesus said, and we're going back to John again, John chapter 14 and verse 26, but the Helper, Comforter, Counselor, the Holy Spirit, whom the Father will send in my name, he will teach you all things and bring to your remembrance all things that I said to you. See, the Lord Jesus made total provision both for the past and for the future. He said, everything I've already told you, the Holy Spirit will bring to your remembrance. You'll remember it accurately. Everything else you need to know and have not yet learned, he will teach you. He is the interpreter. And then in John 16:13, words that we've already read, however, when he, the Spirit of truth, has come, he will guide you into all truth. Isn't that beautiful? He will guide you into all truth. We do not need to go into error if we are led by the Holy Spirit. And then in 2 Peter chapter 1, both truths are brought out together. 2 Peter chapter 1, verses 20 and 21. Knowing this first, that no prophecy of Scripture is of any private interpretation. For prophecy never came by the will of man,
But holy men of God spoke as they were moved.

0: by the Holy Spirit. All true prophecy is given by the Holy Spirit. It's guaranteed in its accuracy. And therefore, Peter says, and this is very, very significant, no prophecy of the Scripture is of any private interpreting. There's only one authorized interpreter. Who's that? The Holy Spirit. We can form our own conclusions, but if we're not led by the Holy Spirit, they are not valid. That gives us such a tremendous dependence on the Holy Spirit when we read our Bibles. The only valid interpretation of Scripture is that which the Holy Spirit gives. And if we were all led by the Holy Spirit, we would all agree in the interpretation of Scripture. Then I'd like to speak, well, let me give you this little example first. I think what I'm trying to emphasize tonight, I think you understand, is that the Holy Spirit is indispensable. There is no substitute. And when I think about the Bible, I think about a book that contains 66 books, certain number of chapters, certain number of verses. It's finite. It's got a beginning and an end, and we're forbidden to add anything to it. How then can it meet every need? How is it unlimited in its application? The answer is through the interpreter. And this is the little picture that God gave me. You have a piano. It's a finite piece of furniture. It's got a certain number of notes, so many white notes, so many black notes. It has the bottom note, it has the top note. That's finite. But you take a skilled pianist, and the melody he can produce is infinite. There is no limit to the music that can come out of that finite piano because of the interpreter, the player. Who's the player on the piano? The Holy Spirit, that's right. That's why the Word of God is limitless in its application. It's finite in its number of books and chapters and verses. But the interpreter, the player, the pianist makes it infinite. See, many of you tonight would get much more out of the Word of God if you'd open up to the Holy Spirit before you turn to the Word of God. If you'd invite the Holy Spirit, he's very willing to come, but he usually waits to be invited. He's not pushy. He's not self-assertive. Many of you find reading the Bible something of a chore. It's a kind of duty that you may or may not fulfill. I want to tell you that that's a very tragic condition to be in. And you're in that condition because of a wrong relationship to the Holy Spirit. If you had a right relationship to the Holy Spirit, the Word of God would be for you infinitely rich. I've studied and read the Bible for 44 years, and I have to say to you, it's richer to me now than it ever has been in the past. And so far from concluding that I've just about learned everything, I feel like a child paddling in the margin of a measureless ocean. And I feel the real truth is still out there. There is no limit.
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2: 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You say, well, you know, what's the big deal about doubt? Doubt can kill you.
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1: 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On today's edition of Real Life Radio, Pastor Jack continues now in his series called Disciplines of Life and a message titled The Discipline of Disillusionment. The Christian walk is full of disciplines, the trials, the setbacks, the hard seasons that God uses to shape our faith from the inside out. And one of the hardest is when life lets us down and we feel like we've lost all hope. You see, disillusionment is that crushing feeling when something we counted on turns out to be false. It's actually stronger than disappointment, and it can shake us to our core. But God never leaves us nor forsakes us. So today, Pastor Jack teaches that confusion can grow into doubt, and doubt makes us hesitate when God says go. But receiving His Word into our hearts builds a faith that overcomes the world. Now, with his message called The Discipline of Disillusionment, here's pastor and Bible teacher Jack Hibbs.
2: The Bible says in Psalm 61:1, hear my cry, O God. Listen to the psalmist and his sense of disillusionment. Hear my cry, O God. Attend to my prayer. From the end of the earth, I will cry to you when my heart is what? Overwhelmed. Lead me to the rock that is higher than I. You're supposed to pause right there. I don't know if you know that or not. That's his prayer. He's crying out. He's disillusioned. He's overwhelmed. And you wait. And you wait, and you think about what he's talking about. There's a pause. And then you look at the next statement. For you have been a shelter for me. This is the answer now. It's come. You have been a shelter for me, a strong tower from the enemy. I will abide in your tabernacle forever. I will trust in the shelter of your wings. And at the end, it says, Selah. Selah is Hebrew. It means this. Pause and meditate on this. It means get it under your skin. Don't go to the next statement without getting this under your skin. How do you like that? Every time you see the word Selah, you're supposed to stop and pray that into your life. How do you fight off disillusionment? There's times, people in life, and it will come to you, where you'll sit down as Job did in a heap of ashes and just sit there and no one can understand you. No one can relate to you. No one feels what you feel. You can't even form words anymore. Have you ever been to that place? And you just sit in that moment and you say, oh God, where are you? I'm filled with fear. I'm filled with confusion. I don't know which way to go. And you wait. Selah, wait, wait. My soul waits for the Lord, like those who wait for the morning. In 1 John 4:18, the Bible says, there is no fear in love, but perfect love casts out fear. That's God's love, because fear involves torment. Are you terrified? Are you fearful and timid? But he who fears has not been made complete in love. What does that verse mean? It means that if you and I are tormented and confused and disillusioned, then we have not become dyed in the wool, as it were, in the love of God. It's present. The love of God is there, but I've not let it saturate my life. Why? I'm too busy texting, working, eating, whatever. And no wonder why we have such a hard time. Listen, if you're going through a trouble in life, the greatest thing you can do right now is grab a Bible and sit down and say, Lord. In fact, here's a bonus verse, not in my notes, coming right off the top of my head. It's John 15:7. Jesus said, if my word abides in you, you may ask what you will, and it shall be done unto you. Herein is my Father glorified. You just sit down. You let the word of God come in your life. Why? Because that's what you're going to speak out. If the word's in you, it's going to come out. But when it gets into you, it changes the whole situation. James 1:12 says, blessed is the man who endures temptation. Maybe you're going through it now. For when he has been approved, he will receive the crown of life, which the Lord has promised to those who love him. Let no one say when he's tempted, I'm tempted by God. For God cannot be tempted by evil, nor does he himself tempt anyone with evil. God doesn't use evil to tempt people. So right now, if in your life you are fighting the disillusionment, just know this, that it's coming against you to deceive you, to breed confusion. If tonight you're saying, man, I don't know what to believe anymore. I was talking to some Mormons, and I was talking to some Jehovah's Witnesses. I was talking to some Muslims, and I don't know what to believe anymore. Listen, the enemy loves confusion. Get back to the Bible, back to the Word. It's always your rescue. It's always your place to go. Psalm 127:1 says, unless the Lord builds the house, they labor in vain who build it. Unless the Lord guards the city, the watchman stays awake in vain. What does that verse mean in light of disillusionment and confusion? Lord, I need you. Didn't Elijah, if you think about it, he put himself in an awesome position on Mount Carmel when he was the only one up there. And all the prophets of the Astaroths and Baal, by the way, which were 850 in total, if you count them all up there on the mountaintop, and they're all there with the false gods, and Elijah's there with the real God. He put himself, listen, you say, well, I want to see God move in my life. I want to see God shake the earth. That's cool. But you got to put yourself in the place where God is going to shake the earth. You're not going to walk out on the street and say, okay, God, I want to see some action. Do something. He's not going to do nothing. What's he going to do that for? So you go, ooh, wow, that was great. No, you know what? You follow him. Wherever he's going, there's going to be action. As long as God is active in this church, I'm going to be here. When he moves on, dude, I'm moving. If he's not moving here, I don't want to be here. Wherever he's going, you can bank on this. He's going to be doing something. Imagine all the crowds. Jesus is preaching and teaching, raising the dead, cleansing the lepers. He's going along. And no wonder why. Josephus, for example, tells us at one point there's 100,000 people following Jesus. Can you imagine? The Rose Bowl is following Jesus. 100,000 people. And they saw stuff. Why? Because they didn't go to some theater or rig it up that way. They followed Jesus. You want to see stuff? Follow Jesus. Amen. Keep your eyes on him. So how do we get clear of confusion? I'm going to give you a verse. You say, well, Pastor, you told me about it. What do I do? This is what you do. It's 1 John 5:3-6. 1 John 5:3-6. Watch this. For this is the love of God. Yep, God loves you. That we keep his commandments, and his commandments are not burdensome. They're not heavy. For whatever is born of God overcomes the world. And this is the victory. All right, here it comes. That has overcome the world. Our faith. Who is he who overcomes the world but he who believes that Jesus is what? the Son of God. There is no heaven, no salvation, no eternity for you if you do not believe that Jesus is the Son of God. This is he who came by water and blood, Jesus Christ, not only by water, but by water and blood. And it is the Spirit who bears witness, because the Spirit is truth. Point two tonight. The discipline of disillusionment is this. Disillusionment breeds, or deceives, I should say, us by generating doubt. Listen, very important. Notice the buildup. Confusion leads to doubt. If you're going to write this in a chronology, confusion, if we allow it in our lives, if we don't deal with it with the Word of God, it will lead to doubt. You say, well, you know, what's the big deal about doubt? Doubt can kill you. Doubt's a big deal. Whenever I think of doubt, this is the way my mind's wired. When I think of doubt, I think of a situation that happened when I was so young, and I was soloing. My instructor, he thought I was ready to fly the plane by myself. And he signs my logbook, puts it in the back of the seat behind me, and he steps out of the plane. I mean, we're on the ground. He steps out of the plane. And he says, okay, you're ready to go. Man, let me tell you something. I can't exactly describe to you all the sensations I was having at that moment. But you are expected to go fly that thing around the county and bring it back down while he stands there and waits. And you're the first time you've ever been alone. And let me tell you something. When you get ready to go, it's do or die. And if you hesitate, if there's doubt, then either you were not paying attention, and by that, at that moment, you wished that you would have been paying attention. Doubt will fill your heart, and you probably, I mean, I can't imagine you have a heart attack or something. So you pull into position, and the tower says, 269 Juliet, cleared for takeoff. And you push in that throttle, man. And you start going, and you start thinking. You think thoughts you've never thought before. What if this thing doesn't get off the ground? What if the wings don't work? What if the engine cuts out? What if a dog runs across the runway? What if I have to go to the bathroom? It's like everything comes up in your mind. And it's that moment, getting goosebumps. Chris, you know what I'm talking about? You know what I'm talking about. Yeah, you pull back, man, for the first time, you're all by yourself. It's just you and God. And you start, and you tick off, and it's like, I can do this. But if you hesitate, the runway's only so long. Doubt will cause you to hesitate. Hesitating is never good when God said go. Waiting is a great thing. Don't confuse waiting with hesitating. God says, wait upon the Lord. And you say, okay, God, I'm going to wait. I'm waiting. And then when he says, okay, now go, you don't hesitate.
4: 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And now let's get back to today's message. Once again, here's Pastor Jack.
2: When the Lord says to Moses, he's got 2.5 million Jewish brothers and sisters behind him coming out of Egypt. And the Lord says, Moses, pull into position and hold. Moses, stand by. Wait. Moses, you're cleared for takeoff. You know what Moses did when God said that to him? God says, go. And Moses says, he turns around. Hey, everyone. I want you to see the salvation of God. And the Lord says, Moses, what are you doing standing here speaking to the people? I said, go. And then he gets into the water, and then the rest is history. Wait upon the Lord, but when the Lord says go, you go. And listen, doubt will keep us from going. Doubt is what you and I hear all the time in our heads. It ain't going to work. I'll look like a fool. Nothing's going to happen. Do you hear that in your head? Yes, you do. We all hear that. That's why we don't sign up for stuff. I'm not going to do it. You sign up. I'm not going to do it. I can't. We don't want to fail because we have doubt. Disillusionment generates doubt. In 1 Peter chapter 1, verse 3, the Bible says, "Blessed be the God and Father of our Lord Jesus Christ, who according to his abundant mercy has begotten us again to a living hope through the resurrection of Jesus Christ from the dead." That's your foundation. "To an inheritance incorruptible, undefiled, and that does not fade away." Thank God. You need to write that verse down. If you just looked at your stock portfolio there, if you looked at Wall Street, you're going to want that verse. "And it's reserved in heaven for you, who are kept by the power of God through faith for salvation, ready to be revealed in the last time. In this you greatly rejoice, though now for a little while, if need be, you have been grieved by various trials," disillusionment, "that the genuineness of your faith, being more precious than gold that perishes, though it is tested by fire, may be found to praise, honor, and glory at the revelation of Jesus Christ." Man, that's awesome. I don't want to beat this with a stick, but all of this stuff about buying gold, buying silver, buying gold, buying silver. I wish I was a bazillionaire because I would have commercials come on right after that guy's commercial and say, "The Bible says your faith in God is worth more than gold and silver. And you can have all the gold and silver in the world, but if you don't have faith, when the Lord comes back, you ain't got nothing but gold and silver and you can't eat it." The greatest thing. You say, "Well, Pastor, you make fun of gold, but you know what? That's going to be the currency, man. That's going to be the big deal." You know what? So what? I read my Bible. I read all the way through. And the end of my Bible says there's going to be a day coming. You want to be rich? First of all, put faith in God. Number two, if you don't want to put faith in God and you want to go through the tribulation period with your hair on fire and stuff like that, the Bible says you better have a lot of wheat. So start buying. Go down to Wonder Bread. Get a bunch of bread. Because the Bible says you're going to have to work all day for one slice of bread. Think of that. I'd rather have faith in God. Why? Well, if I get shot, get old, drop dead, get hit by a truck, lightning strike me, fall off this pulpit and break my neck. It's an insurance against everything. Think about that. What do you have? Affleck, I heard that. I can hear everything from up here. Affleck. Jesus, man, it's Jesus. You guys, Satan hates our faith. He hates our faith so much so. I read it in the opening. We'll read it in totality. Matthew 13, 18. We looked at it earlier, but watch it all the way through. Jesus said, "Therefore, hear the parable of the sower. When anyone hears the word of God or the word of the kingdom and does not understand it, then the wicked one comes and snatches away that which was sown in his heart. This is he who received the seed by the wayside." Off to the side. Didn't care too much about it. "But he who received the seed on stony places, this is he who hears the word of God and immediately receives it with joy." Oh, I got born again. I went forward. They're all happy about it. And you're happy for them. But watch this. They immediately receive the word of God with joy. Yet, verse 21, he has no root in himself. Doesn't let it, Selah, doesn't let it grow deep. But endures only for a while. For when tribulation or persecution arises because of the word, they mock him for being a Christian. Immediately he stumbles. Now he who has received seed among the thorns is he who hears the word of God, and the cares of this world and the deceitfulness of riches choke the word, and it becomes unfruitful. But he who received the seed on good ground is he who hears the word and understands it, and who indeed bears fruit and produces some 100-fold, some 60, some 30. Listen, Satan hates your faith. Charles Spurgeon said, and it's a wonderful quote, he says, "When we doubt, we are putting faith in Satan." That's the world he traffics in. So how do we overcome doubt? Matthew 14, 26. Matthew 14, verse 26 to 31. And when the disciples saw Jesus walking on the sea, they were troubled, saying, "It is a ghost." I think you guys know by now, we haven't gone through the Gospels. In the Jewish mind, right, they believed in their traditions that right before you die, the proof of your impending death was that you would see a ghost before you died. That's why they shouted, "It's a ghost!" Translation, "We're all going to die and there's no hope for us. We're disillusioned." And they cried out for fear. But immediately Jesus spoke to them saying, "Be of good cheer." What an awesome contradiction. Jesus walking along. "Hey, what are you guys doing? Be of good cheer. Come on, man." Imagine. He's not going, "No, guys, no, no, no, no, no, no, no." He's just walking along on the water. Oh, man. "Be of good cheer. It is I. Do not be afraid." And Peter answered and said to him, "Lord, if it's you," I love this, watch this. "Lord, if it's you, command me to come to you on the water." You can analyze that forever. Why did he say that? Was it a God moment? Did God put it in his head? Probably. So I don't know, that's reading too much into it. Okay, well, what was going on? He's in a boat. He hears Jesus say, "Peace, it's all good, don't worry about it." This is my thought. Not Bible, my thought. Peter says, "I'm out of this. Call me. If it's you, call me." I think Peter's saying, "Get me away from these guys. Get me out of this boat. I don't want to be in this boat with these guys." We just go from thinking we're going to pass from one world into the next in death. You come walking on the water. I want to be with you any old day, even if it's walking on water, than in a boat with a bunch of screaming, maniac, panic people. I can't take it. Now, you would say, "Well, Peter's just like them. They're all crying." Yes, but when you see the light, you don't want to hang around that anymore. When Jesus says, "Be of good cheer, it is I, don't be afraid," the last thing on earth you want to do is hang around with people who are absolutely terrified at their shadow. "Come on, let's go." "It'll never work." "No, come on, let's go, let's follow Jesus." "It'll never happen. You're going to get killed. Watch out. You're going to poke your eye out." Peter says, "That's it, I'm coming. It's safer with Jesus on the water than in a boat with all these crybabies." It's amazing. Doubt is dangerous. So, how to overcome it? I'm going to give you just two little statements, and I think it's beneficial. Receiving the word of God into our hearts. The Bible says faith comes by hearing, hearing by the word of God, Romans 10:17. So receiving the word of God, determining I am going to receive the word of God. You say, what does that look like? Well, listen, tonight, tomorrow morning, get up and you say, "I'm going to receive the word of God right now." And you're going to read it. Number two is putting ourselves into a place where faith has to be exercised. This is the number one I can handle. I'm going to pick up the word of God. Now watch. I'm going to pick up the word of God. Okay, and the next thing you're supposed to do is put yourself in a place to exercise faith. You guys, the Bible, you guys, are you with me right now? Can you hear me? The Bible, we read it. What are we reading it for? If we're not determining to put it into practice, then read the newspaper. When we read the Bible, we're supposed to put it down after we're done and put on our gloves and strap on our helmet and go out into this world. That's why we're in the Bible. It makes all the difference in the world.
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2: I was living with a woman and her two children in Eugene, Oregon, when I knew it was time to go back to my hometown in Charleston, a four-day bus trip. The Northwest was the hub of cultist beliefs, and I had tried them all, searching for truth. I found they were false, and increasingly, I was drawn to God and the Bible. As I sold my possessions in a yard sale, a man came by and told me that he was born again in prison, but he didn't tell me how to be born again. I left on the bus, but after 2 days of riding, I got off in Omaha to find a hotel. While walking down the street, a man handed me a tract and asked if I knew the Lord. He told me to read the tract, and I would. Reading the tract in my room, I realized that God sent His Son Jesus to pay for my sins. All I had to do was repent of my sins and trust Him as my Savior. Suddenly, God's word came alive to me. For by grace are ye saved through faith, and that not of yourselves. It is the gift of God. I received God's gift of salvation and was born again. I thanked God and marveled at salvation and witnessed to other passengers for 2 more days. Back in Charleston, I attended a Bible study where I met Susan, and we married a year later. God gave us 5 children, and the oldest is now a missionary. If God is drawing you, receive His gift of salvation. I'm Cork Hudson. If the Son, therefore, shall make you free, ye shall be free indeed.
1: If you would like to be free from the weight of sin by receiving Jesus Christ as Lord and Savior, call 1-888-NEED-HIM right now. Free Indeed is a production of Pacific Garden Mission, 1458 South Canal Street, Chicago, Illinois, 60607. 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

0: It's a chilling evil that few of us can even imagine.
1: Just a few days before her graduation, I received a call. You see, Sherry had been kidnapped.
0: Dawn is Sherry's sister. She and her family prayed desperately that Sherry would be released unharmed. It didn't happen.
1: I became so angry with God. But you know, because he'd been in my heart since the age of 9, I still needed him. And he gave me a very special verse at that time, which is Philippians 4:13. And it says, I can do all things through Christ who strengthens me.
0: With that, Dawn knew that she could carry on. And because Sherry had also trusted her life to Jesus, she was able to tell her family in one final message that she was going to heaven.
1: That's exactly what I needed to hear. And not only am I going to get to see Sherry again, I'm going to get to see Jesus.
0: Jesus will carry you through life's most painful times. He's waiting for you. Click over to BillyGraham.org to request prayer. That's BillyGraham.org.

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2: What a shock to discover when I was drafted into the Army and took their IQ test that I scored 134, well above average. I'd gone through school labeled a slow learner and had flunked out of college because I believed the labels. Suddenly, I had a sense of direction. I believed in myself. Other soldiers tried to tell me to believe in Jesus, but I was determined to make up for lost time. When I got out of the Army, I went to work selling insurance and qualified for the $1 million roundtable the first year and every year after that. I bought a sports car and lived the good life. One night, I was so drunk I couldn't get into my sporty little car. A friend spotted me and took me home. He and his wife invited me to church with them the next day. I refused, but they showed up in the morning, made coffee, and insisted I go. There, for the first time in my life, I heard the gospel. Learning about becoming a new person when you have a really bad hangover makes an impression. I met Marlene in church that day. She pointed out the idolatry in my life, but I resisted the truth. Then, one rain-slick night when I was drunk, I drove my sports car 100 miles an hour to get home. I realized the next morning that God had spared my life. I finally understood that believing simply in myself had me on the road to destruction. I knelt down and asked Jesus Christ to forgive me and to come into my life as my Lord and Savior. I'm James Davidson. If the Son, therefore, shall make you free, you shall be free indeed.
1: If you would like to be free from the weight of sin by receiving Jesus Christ as Lord and Savior, or maybe you have questions about it, call 1-888-NEED-HIM right now. Free Indeed is a production of Pacific Garden Mission, 1458 South Canal Street, Chicago, Illinois, 60607. 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

0: three words: conviction, commitment, conduct.
1: Those three words, says Billy Graham, are what God expects of you when you start a personal relationship with Him.
0: First, there is a conviction that Jesus Christ is the Son of the living God. Secondly, the Christian will have committed himself to Christ as Lord and Savior, holding nothing back. Thirdly, there must be conduct. We must live what we believe. Jesus said that we would be known by our fruits, and the greatest fruit is love. By love, serve one another.
1: We have some resources that can help you take the next steps in your relationship with God. 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We're the Billy Graham Evangelistic Association.

God and Savior, you are just and holy. Thank you for sending your beloved Son Jesus to a fallen earth to redeem us from our condemnation and sins. You are a loving and holy Father. We trust you with our families, with our future, and with our fears. Jesus, you surrendered your life to us. So we do not allow fear or pride or laziness to keep us from surrendering our lives to you in complete devotion and consecration. We give ourselves unreservedly to you, O Lord, because we know that you will bless us, our families, and our friends, and your people. For we pray this in the strong and saving name of the Lord Jesus Christ. Amen.

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1: We could not seem to make good decisions in my family. We lived in Chicago, and by the time I was in high school, I was high every day because Mom and Dad were both using drugs. When Dad died of an overdose, Mom quit using, but I became worse. She threw me out for dealing drugs when I was 17, so I moved in with my uncle, who also took in another troubled kid. One day, my money and drugs came up missing, and I blamed the other kid. Confronting him on a street, I hit the guy and broke his nose. 2 days later, I was arrested because the kid went into a coma. Mom bailed me out, but I needed money for a lawyer. Couldn't find a job and resorted to burglary to get cash. I was caught burglarizing a judge's house and sentenced to 4 years in prison. 3 months later, I was transferred to Cook County Jail to face charges of attempted murder. There was a Bible in my cell that I tried to read but couldn't understand. A Bible study group took me in and taught me the essence of salvation, that God became a man and died for our sins, to forgive us and make us children of God. I began reading the Bible on my own. A few months later, I prayed, accepting Jesus as my Savior. The joy I discovered was unbelievable, and from then on, I loved to read Scripture. The charge of attempted murder was reduced to aggravated assault, and after I served the sentence, well, I went to Bible college to become an evangelist. I'm Bob Netzband, and I want you to know that receiving Christ is the best decision you can make. He forgives you and lives within you. If the Son, therefore, shall make you free, you shall be free indeed.
0: If you would like to be free from the weight of sin by receiving Jesus Christ as Lord and Savior, or maybe you have questions about it, call 1-888-NEED-HIM right now. Free Indeed is a production of Pacific Garden Mission, 1458 South Canal Street, Chicago, Illinois, 60607. 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

0: 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How bad?
1: It divides families, severs friendships, and in the end separates the sinner forever from God.
0: The sinner that Billy Graham mentions is every one of us. We all deserve to be separated from God. But God has provided us a gift, the gift of forgiveness through His Son, Jesus Christ.
1: I'm asking you today, have you accepted Christ?
0: Jesus died on a cross to pay the penalty for our sins, meaning you can experience heaven in the next life and peace and freedom in this one.
1: You can come to the cross of Jesus Christ acknowledging your sin, turning from your sin, and He will cut the ropes and the chains and the shackles that bind you. He will liberate you from that habit. He will liberate you from those sins. Why don't you receive Him now?
0: We can help you do that. 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That's findpeacewithgod.net. We're the Billy Graham Evangelistic Association.

0: Controlling our evolution? This is Ken Ham on a mission to call the church back to God's Word and the Gospel. Many people believe that AI is the next step in human evolution. They believe if we integrate with machines, we can escape our biology and maybe even death itself. Now, this kind of thinking flows from an evolutionary worldview. If we've evolved from lower life forms through naturalistic processes, maybe we can give nature a hand and control our future evolution. But we didn't evolve, and we aren't getting better. We were created perfect, but because of our sin, we now suffer and die. True hope of escaping death is only possible because Jesus died in our place and offers the gift of eternal life to all who will believe.
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This is Carter Conlon. God answers prayer, and He's waiting for us to pray and believe His word and His promises. We are seeing and hearing how God is answering our prayers sometimes in places where we least expect it. Here's somebody from the Muslim community in Melbourne, Florida. I had asked for prayers for good internet connection for my Muslim sister in the Middle East so that she will be able to listen to Times Square Church sermons. Praise the Lord, the internet connection is better now. Father, we pray, God, for those that are trapped in false religion and in violent, difficult places throughout the world. We pray that you make a way for your word to get to them, to unlock the prison doors, and to find them saved in Christ and set free. Thank you for those who are with us, praying, God, for these people to be able to hear and to be able to know and to be able to believe. We thank you in Jesus' name. It's time, everyone, to pray.

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1: Amy isn't my real name, but my story is real, and I'm telling it to warn you of the dangers of the occult. My interest in the dark side began in boarding school in Switzerland. Dad was an airline pilot in America, and his new wife didn't want me around, so I stayed in boarding school 7 years. I became addicted to heroin there, an addiction that lasted 20 years and opened me up to demonic oppression. At 16, I became pregnant and got married, but my husband insisted I give the baby up for adoption. We moved to Seattle, where my drug habit grew worse and our marriage died. I acquired spirit guides to help me find a job and became a flight attendant. That's where I met husband number two, whose affairs drove me to deep despair. Finally, I left him and moved in with a man who became husband number three. By then, I was doing psychic fairs and readings and things that disturbed my husband's mother, who was a Christian. She warned me of the danger, but I didn't listen. I was too busy listening to my spirit guide. Then one of my friends, and even a passenger on a flight, sensed the danger and warned me. When my husband talked to me about Jesus, I stormed out and went for a drive. And that night, my spirit guide tried to get me to kill myself, and I cried out to Jesus. He heard my cry, forgave my sins, saved me, and set me free of drugs and demons. If the Son, therefore, shall make you free, you shall be free indeed.
0: If you would like to be free from the weight of sin by receiving Jesus Christ as Lord and Savior, or maybe you have questions about it, call 1-888-NEED-HIM right now. 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

0: thunder and lightning, peanut butter and jelly, hugs and kisses. Some things are just meant to go together. But what about fear and wisdom? Well, the Bible tells us those belong together too. Billy Graham explains.
1: You can't begin to have wisdom, the Bible says, until you get your heart straightened out with God. All the education of the world won't do it. The only thing education can give you is knowledge, scientific information, logical relationships of facts. But only the fear of the Lord can give you the beginning of wisdom. The Word of God declares that you cannot live sensibly. You cannot have joy and peace in your heart until you know what the Bible calls the fear of the Lord.
0: 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We're the Billy Graham Evangelistic Association.

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0: The following program is number 34 in a series focusing on creation in the Psalms. This is Psalm 115.
1: Thank you and welcome to Scripture on Creation. I'm Scott Kump.
2: And I'm Dr. Ben Scripture.
1: Dr. Scripture, we're continuing our series on the Psalms that have some reference to creation in them. And today we're going to look at Psalm 115. And in your words, this is a psalm of contrasts?
2: That's right, Scott. This psalm has several graphic contrasts in it, the most important one being a description of idols in comparison to the Lord, who, quote, is maker of heaven and earth, unquote, as verse 15 of this psalm reminds us.
1: Now, this psalm appears to be another one of the hallelujah psalms, as it concludes, like several of the others that we've addressed in this section of the Psalter, with a hearty praise the Lord.
2: Yeah, and perhaps you'll remember that I pointed out that Psalms 111, 12, and 13 formed what I called a triad of hallelujah psalms. Well, this Psalm 115 is the first of another triad of hallelujah psalms, numbers 115, 116, and 117. And they follow the same pattern as that first triad of psalms. And what I mean by that is the first two end in hallelujah, and then the third, and in this case, that's Psalm 117, begin and end with a hallelujah, just like Psalm 113 did.
1: So how are we going to proceed today? This psalm has 18 verses.
2: We'll break it up into several sections, reading the first 8 verses now. Go ahead and start, Scott.
1: Okay, Psalm 115, verse 1. Not to us, O Lord, not to us, but to your name give glory. Because of your loving kindness, because of your truth.
2: Why should the nations say, where now is their God?
1: But our God is in the heavens. He does whatever he pleases.
2: Their idols are silver and gold, the work of man's hands.
1: They have mouths, but they cannot speak. They have eyes, but they cannot see.
2: They have ears, but they cannot hear. They have noses, but they cannot smell.
1: They have hands, but they cannot feel. They have feet, but they cannot walk. They cannot make a sound with their throat.
2: Those who make them will become like them, everyone who trusts in them. So we see here immediately that the psalmist makes a contrast between who deserves glory and who does not. Not to us, O Lord, but to thy name give glory.
1: And the psalmist makes it clear why the Lord should get the glory.
2: Yeah, that's right. And he states clearly, it is because of his loving kindness and truth.
1: And the NIV translates that love and faithfulness.
2: Okay. Well, if we're referring to love and faithfulness or truth, we all understand that the Lord deserves the glory for his characteristics in contrast to man, who frankly does not generally excel in those qualities.
1: Well, I think especially of the contrast between how those qualities are expressed in the relationship between God and man. I mean, God is constantly loving. He's constantly faithful to us, but we often fail in our love and faithfulness toward him.
2: Yeah, that's a really good observation, Scott. And then the psalmist makes an interesting observation by quoting what the nations, or we might say the masses, say. There's this quote, "Where now is their God?" And what he's referring to is how the unbeliever, the idolater in this case, can point to their God and say, see, here's ours, where's yours? Like there's something better because they can see their God and we can't see ours. So first, the writer explains where our God is, why they can't see him. And unlike their gods, he does whatever he pleases.
1: Yeah.
2: You know, it makes me think about how when they give this list, you know, of their God has hands and their God has eyes and all these things. Unfortunately, though, when you ask where is their God, well, here's their God, wherever they put him.
1: Yeah.
2: But our God does whatever he pleases and he's in the heavens. And of course, we're not the one who put him there.
1: And when you talked about the hands and feet and that sort of thing, the psalmist lists a bunch of things their idols cannot do. They can't speak, they can't see, hear, smell, feel, they can't walk, they can't even make a sound. You know, it's kind of like those carved monkeys, you know, see no evil, speak no evil, hear no evil, I guess in this case, speak no good. Or
2: yeah, you know, the unbeliever, the one who wants to deny God's authority over them, likes that idea that, you know, a God wouldn't ever speak evil or do evil or identify evil. You know, their God is just sort of one that does whatever they say he should do and acts according to what they think their God should do. And you mentioned the carvings of those monkeys, you know, hear no evil, see no evil, speak no evil. The carvings are an important point, Scott, because no matter what the kind of idol is, they all have something in common. As verse 4 points out, they are the work of man's hands. And I think this is another very, very important contrast that the Bible makes in several places between man making his God versus God making man. And let me read a verse from Habakkuk that really stresses this point of the idea that the difference between an idol and the true God is man makes the idol, where God makes man. In Habakkuk chapter 2, verse 18, the writer says, "What profit is the idol when its maker has carved it? Or an image, a teacher of falsehood. For its maker trusts in his own handiwork when he fashions speechless idols." Boy, it's almost as though Habakkuk might have written this psalm, or Habakkuk is thinking of the things that the psalmist of 115 wrote.
1: Yeah.
2: And so, you know, as I mentioned, this contrast between man making his gods, that is an idol, and, you know, it doesn't have to be something carved. It's whatever man may put in place of the true God. He's the one, ultimately, who puts himself in the position of authority to choose who says what. You know, I have a message that I give many times in some of the conferences that I speak at, and it's called "Who Made Whom? The Issue of Supremacy." And this really is something that God stresses time and time again. In the case of God making man, he has authority over man then. He's made us. But in the case of man making his gods, man puts himself in the place of authority. Whatever God he chooses to serve, or whatever God he makes up, you know, really, ultimately, man is the one who's calling the shots. He'll say that this particular God has power over the rain. This particular God has power over money or power or whatever. But really, man is making those choices. And so God is continually reminding us that he made us. He has the authority of us over us. We did not make him. And what is one of the things then that man is doing when he chooses to make his own gods? He's trusting sort of in those gods, but really what he's doing is he's trusting in himself. And so what the psalmist then does is he makes the point at the end of verse 8 that the idolater is basically trusting in himself. Notice at the end of verse 8, he says, "Those who make them will become like them, everyone who trusts in them."
1: You know, Dr. Scripture, it all goes back to the Garden of Eden. You can be like God.
2: Yeah. And we choose when we make our own gods to be like God. You know, God made us. Well, no, wait, let's turn the tables. We'll make God. And what is the fate of those who trust in the gods of their own making? They will become just like them. Dead. You know, there's that phrase, dead man walking. Well, in this case, these idols can't even walk, but you get the point. We become like them. We're truly just dead. We can't do anything. And in the end, that's the fate of those who choose to reject the true maker of heaven and earth, the one who actually made them. So in those first 8 verses, we see a couple of interesting contrasts. And now what the psalmist does is he makes another contrast in the following verses by exhorting us not to trust in ourselves, but instead trust in the Lord. Let's read verses 9 through 11. "O Israel, trust in the Lord. He is their help and their shield.
3: O house of Aaron, trust in the Lord. He is their help and their shield.
2: You who fear the Lord, trust in the Lord. He is their help and their shield." You know, it's sort of an interesting going back and forth here, speaking to Israel, to the house of Aaron, and then to those who fear the Lord. It's weird. The psalmist is talking to those distinct groups, and then there's almost an echo. It's almost like one of those antiphonal responses back and forth. Here, the psalmist is referring to Israel, the house of Aaron, and those who fear the Lord, and then the response back is, "He is their help and their shield." So what is this saying of the true maker of heaven and earth? He's the one who can help us. He is the one who can shield us or protect us. And really, we're deceived to think that we ultimately are the ones who can do that, to help ourselves, to protect ourselves. We are out of control in so many areas. And then when we move on to verses 12 through 15, the psalmist points out who is the source of blessing, not just help and protection, but of blessing itself. It is the Lord. Well, let's read verses 12 through 15. The Lord has been mindful of us. He will bless us. He will bless the house of Israel. He will bless the house of Aaron.
3: He will bless those who fear the Lord, the small together with the great.
2: May the Lord give you increase, you and your children.
3: May you be blessed of the Lord, maker of heaven and earth. And there's the creation reference we promised you.
2: That's right. The idea is, who better to bless us, for that matter, help us and protect us, than the one who made heaven and earth? He really can, unlike idols or ultimately ourselves. Then, when we come to the final three verses, there's another interesting contrast. God rules the heavens, but he's given earth to man to rule. So, let's read the final three verses, 16 through 18. The heavens are the heavens of the Lord, but the earth he has given to the sons of men.
3: The dead do not praise the Lord, nor do any who go down into silence.
2: But as for us, we will bless the Lord from this time forth and forever. Praise the Lord.
4: There's that hallelujah. But note the contrast here between those who do not praise the Lord, those who do not trust the Lord. What will happen to them? They will not be able to praise the Lord. They go down in silence. They become like those idols.
1: Lumps of clay or wood or stone or whatever.
4: You know, I'm glad you brought that up, Scott, because here's that amazing contrast between what man wants to do in making his own gods, forming his own gods, and what God did. Way, way back, we go to the very beginning of the book of Genesis, Genesis chapter 2, and there's this emphasis of God forming man from the dust of the ground. And yet, what does man do? He turns around and tries to form a god out of the dust of the ground, an idol. What an amazing contrast. We see them brought up, sometimes alluded to, and then sometimes stated very clearly time and time again in this wonderful psalm. And so there's this contrast between what those who do not praise God, those who reject God and their fate, they will go down in silence. But as for us, we will bless the Lord from this time forth and forever. He's reminding us that this state of controlling the earth, having dominion on the earth that God has given to man, is only a temporary arrangement. And so he asks, in a sense, where do you want to spend eternity? How do you want to spend eternity? Praising God, blessing God, and being blessed by him, or in silence, separated from God forever and ever? And with that thought, the psalmist concludes with a great hallelujah. And so this first psalm of this triad of hallelujahs ends with the third psalm in this triad, Psalm 117, and it ends this way. Praise the Lord, all nations. Laud him, all peoples. For his loving kindness is great toward us, and the truth of the Lord is everlasting. Praise the Lord. In other words, hallelujah, all nations. Laud him, all peoples, and the truth of the Lord is everlasting. Hallelujah. And that's not what I say. That's what Scripture says.

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2: I grew up trying to be cool and hang out with the in crowd, so I would swear, smoke, and fight at the drop of a hat. When I was 13, my younger brother and I started taking boxing lessons. This led to my part-time career as a prize fighter. But I took on boxing with the same lack of seriousness that I did most things in life. After taking one too many beatings in the ring, I got a job as an iron worker, learning to run the beams as a connector, sometimes 40 or 50 stories up. The secret was never look down, just straight ahead. Keep your eye on the end of the beam and your feet follow. After a while, it becomes second nature, a pattern. Unfortunately, that wasn't the only pattern I developed. After work, I would often stop at the bar and drink excessively, only to drive home drunk. And one night, I left the bar hammered as usual, and while driving home, hit a pedestrian police officer, killing him. I was charged with vehicular homicide and became despondent with grief and guilt. A man was dead because of me. I pled guilty and was sentenced to 2 years in jail. While there, I joined a group made up of guys who were involved in accidents where a life was lost. That led to a friendship with another inmate that encouraged me to read the Bible and explore a relationship with Jesus Christ. I did so, and this Jesus that healed the deaf and blind freed me of the guilt and grief that ensnared my heart. I'm Daniel Kross. If the Son, therefore, shall make you free, ye shall be free indeed.
1: If you would like to be free from the weight of sin by receiving Jesus Christ as Lord and Savior, or maybe you have questions about it, call 1-888-NEED-HIM right now. 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

0: As we look out on the world scene, we see little to stimulate hope for the future. We see a world tied up with tensions, paralyzed by prejudices, and shaken by fear.
1: Billy Graham.
0: If our trust today is only in what we can see with our eyes and read in our newspapers, there would be every reason to be discouraged. But I have good news for the discouraged. I have a secret to whisper in the ears of the distressed and depressed people of these times. Jesus Christ said, "I will not leave you comfortless. I will come to you."
1: Yes, God promises hope if you choose to follow Jesus Christ. There's hope for peace and joy in this life, and hope for a perfect life with God in heaven.
0: There is hope because Christ has come. He has been crucified and raised from the dead and is a living Savior today.
1: And today can be the day you find that hope by surrendering to Jesus. 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

0: With SRN News, I'm Rich Thomason in Washington. President Trump says the Supreme Court's ruling allowing states to count late-arriving mail-in ballots underscores the importance of Congress passing the Save America Act to ensure election integrity. As for that high court ruling,
1: a little bit surprising, gives people more time to vote illegally, let's say. But the SAVE Act is even more important, and that's the right. You have to be a citizen of our country, okay? You have to show you're a citizen of our country, called citizenship. Voter ID by photo voter ID, and no mail-in ballots unless you're in the military, disabled, you're ill, or you're away, or even on a vacation. We're being very open about it.
0: Meanwhile, GOP Senator John Cornyn of Texas lashing out at supporters of the Save America Act.
2: Senator Cornyn, who lost the primary after losing President Trump's endorsement, now taking to his X page to blast anyone backing the president's Save America Act. Cornyn's bitter exchanges online highlighting tension within the party over Republicans supporting the measure. Cornyn sounding extremely bitter, calling some supporters grifters and keyboard warriors.
0: Yeah, that's correspondent Laura Winters. Among key Supreme Court rulings expected today, a case focusing on the president's executive order limiting birthright citizenship. The high court will also weigh in on the legality of Idaho and West Virginia laws barring transgender athletes from competing in female sports. Extreme heat advisories, watches, warnings posted across a wide area from the Midwest to the Northeast as a dangerous heat wave settles in. Dozens of wildfires continue burning out west. And the Venezuela earthquake death toll now topping 1,700. On Wall Street, Dow futures are up 52 points. This is SRN News. As part of our special SRN News Faith and Freedom series, we've asked people in all walks of life what makes America so unique. Today, we hear from documentary filmmaker Stephen Briggs, originally from Great Britain, who is another one-time foreigner whose love for America is obvious.
3: There is a reason why the whole world wants a green card. There is a reason why people have been flocking in from South America into North America, and obviously a desire for migration. There is a jealousy amongst the nations for what this nation has become, and there is a need for what puts united in states, and the character that is required for a united states is that which has the Judeo-Christian worldview as its foundation.
0: Stephen Briggs, host of Israel Matters podcast and documentary filmmaker of America and The Israel Effect. This is SRN News. It's been a rather bumpy ride of late for Japanese automaker Toyota.
4: Toyota reports that global vehicle sales slipped for a fourth consecutive month in May, as decreases in China and the Middle East weighed on overall results. Global sales dropped 7.2% year-on-year to 834,279 vehicles. Overseas sales fell 9.6%, while those in Japan rose 11.1%, helped by strong demand for certain models such as the RAV4.
0: Correspondent Bill Alexander. President Trump says he plans to nominate Keith Sonderling as Secretary of Labor. Sonderling has been serving as the agency's acting director since Lori Chavez de Remer resigned. She had stepped down in mid-April amid abuse of power allegations that she denies. Sonderling is an attorney, held various leadership roles in the Trump administration, including deputy labor secretary. More details at SRN News.
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6: From the files of Unshackled, Pacific Garden Mission presents Free Indeed. I was born in Japan to a Japanese mother and an English father. Mother was a Christian, so I grew up attending Christian schools. At evangelistic meetings, I met Percy, a South African who came to Japan as a missionary. We married and I had children. While we were in South Africa on leave, x-rays revealed a tumor pressing on my optic nerve, impairing my vision. But I was pregnant and the baby would have died during surgery, so I refused the operation. Our baby son was born perfect, but my vision continued to worsen. World War II had begun, but we returned to Japan because God had called us as missionaries. In 1941, Percy was a school principal on the west coast of Japan when Pearl Harbor came and Japanese agents arrested him. God helped me provide food for Percy in prison and for my children until mother persuaded them to let us all go to Tokyo where we live under house arrest. Food was rationed and bombings were frequent in Tokyo, but God protected us and provided our needs. We spent the last year of the war in a 9-foot square room expecting an invasion, but the atom bomb ended the war. After a furlough in South Africa, we returned to Japan to serve as missionaries once again. We shared God's love for 25 more years. Then we retired to Australia to live near our son. My blindness increased as the tumor grew. Within 2 years, I was blind, but our son took care of us. God's way is right. I'm Amy Luke. If the Son, therefore, shall make you free, ye shall be free indeed.
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0: Michael grew up in an Orthodox Jewish family. So when his mom declared her faith in Jesus Christ, their world turned upside down.
1: I was furious with my mother about this because I thought that she had destroyed our family. I thought that she had betrayed her identity as a Jew, betrayed her people.
0: But Michael would soon choose to follow Jesus as well. It happened while he was watching a movie about biblical prophecies. Something just clicked.
1: I just thought, you know what? What if they're right? If Jesus really is the Messiah, and I want to be a good Jew, then a good Jew would believe in Jesus as the Messiah. The Bible says, believe on the Lord Jesus, the Messiah, and you will be saved. And I believed.
0: What about you? Is Jesus your Messiah? Which means, is he your Savior? We all need someone to save us from our sins, and Jesus promises to do just that. Learn more at findpeacewithgod.net from the Billy Graham Evangelistic Association.

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1: I grew up in the housing projects of Cleveland with a single mother and a younger brother. I hated the projects and desperately wanted to escape the poverty and crime. Burglars broke into our home twice, and I saw two people shot. Mama worked to support us. Mom was my hero. She had muscles like Popeye and beat up a thug who tried to rob her one night. She loved the Lord and sang his praises all day, keeping the radio tuned to Christian stations because we couldn't get to church. I tried alcohol and drugs in high school, but didn't become addicted. But I got an abortion, so I'd be free to join the Army. I did well in the Army and turned down a marriage proposal because I wasn't ready for marriage. To escape a lesbian's advances, I transferred to Italy, where I found an Italian boyfriend who took me around Europe. Life was exciting, but empty of meaning, so I transferred to Alaska. By then, my brother was in prison for drug dealing, and Mom was my dependent, living with me. During the brutal, dark winter, several people committed suicide, so the chaplain held a meeting where he mentioned eternity. I began attending Bible study and sometimes even church. One day, I looked in the mirror and saw the evil in my soul. The first Gulf War loomed and I feared death, so I prayed to accept Christ as Savior. Jesus set me free of my fear of death. I'm Arlene Blanchard. If the Son, therefore, shall make you free, ye shall be free indeed.
0: If you would like to be free from the weight of sin by receiving Jesus Christ as Lord and Savior, or maybe you have questions about it, call 1-888-NEED-HIM right now. Free Indeed is a production of Pacific Garden Mission, 1458 South Canal Street, Chicago, Illinois, 60607. 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

0: You know, it's never too late to walk by faith. That's the story of the Old Testament patriarch Jacob, and I hope it's a comfort to some of you as well. Welcome to Through the Bible. In Genesis 48, we find Jacob near the end of his life reaching what our teacher, Dr. J. Vernon McGee, calls new spiritual heights. It's a tender moment as Jacob blesses Joseph's two sons, an act filled with meaning for them and for us. I'm Steve Schwetz, inviting you to grab your Bible and find your seat on the Bible bus. And while you're getting settled, Greg and I have got a brief update on how God is working through His Word, this time in the country of Benin.
1: That's right, Steve. And one of the things I love about our mission is we talk about parts of the world that, you know, don't feel bad. It's in Africa, in case you're wondering, where's Benin? And we have the privilege of trying to fling the seed to almost every country on earth. That's our goal, at least.
0: Yeah, and I am so excited about Africa because God seems to be doing a special work in this time in history in and on the continent of Africa.
1: Yes.
0: And I get excited anytime I hear reports all over the world, but particularly in Africa because it seems like stuff is really moving.
1: Well, it is. And we were talking earlier this month about the discipleship power of Dr. McGee's teaching, how often the letters are not just about, yes, salvation's really important, of course, and conversion, but they are about people saying, here's how I'm following Christ every day, and I'm overcoming sin, and I'm my family is getting better, my relationships are getting better, and all of this is happening because we're taking God's whole word into all these languages. And so the language we'll be talking about, and Steve, a lot of times languages go by different names. This one, we used to call it Fongbei, now they're calling it Fon. It could be called
0: either.
1: It goes
0: back and forth.
1: But it's spoken by millions in southern Benin, and the church is growing very quickly, but as usual, lots of challenges.
0: Yeah, it's interesting that, you know, a lot of people have mixed beliefs. You've got syncretism is a term that missionaries will use, where people kind of a little bit of this and a little bit of that, and suddenly you got something that doesn't look like true Christianity. And as usual, around the world, pastors are urgently needed, and nearly half the nation's languages still have no Bible.
1: Yeah.
0: So
1: yeah,
0: there's a lot of need in Africa in general, but God is providing for the Fon language. Here's an example. Greg, why don't you read this first one from Mrs. Victorine?
1: She's a faithful listener, and this is what she said. I had a stroke last year, and my body became very weak. There were days when I felt discouraged and unsure of what the future would hold. But as I continued listening to the Through the Bible programs in the Fon language and quietly meditating on God's Word, something began to change in my heart. Little by little, I found new strength, new peace, and new hope. Even when my doctor advised me to rest and avoid too much activity, I could not stop listening. After each program, I reflect on what I heard and hold on to God's promises. His Word has become my comfort and my strength in this difficult season. I simply cannot stop listening because through these programs, God has given me new life in Jesus.
0: Wow, beautiful. Such an encouragement. And that probably wouldn't have happened. She wouldn't have had that opportunity had she not had that severe physical ailment that put her on her back. And God uses even the difficult situations in our lives to bring Him closer to us. Here's a great story. This is from Kofi, who shares this, or Coffee. I discovered the Through the Bible program in the Fon language in a very unexpected way. One afternoon, I went out to eat. At the table next to me, a man was enjoying his meal while playing a program in Fon on his phone. That second dish caught my attention even more than the food I had ordered. He was listening to Through the Bible. The program explained how events in the Old Testament point to their fulfillment in Christ in the New Testament. I was deeply surprised because these were the same questions I had been carrying in my heart. I felt an emptiness, even though I thought I already understood everything. I had never liked the way Christians explain the Bible. I had been taught that they distorted the Scriptures, and I believed I belonged to the greatest and first church on earth. Pride had quietly taken hold of my heart. But that day, the truth I heard from the program at the neighboring table began to break that pride. In just a few minutes of listening, the veil of my ignorance started to lift and humility began to grow in its place. Greg, would you go ahead and pray for us as we begin our study?
1: Father, we're always amazed to see you work so powerfully through our simple efforts, and we thank you for that. Pray you'll continue all over the world as we fling the seed in hundreds of languages. May people be changed for your glory. We pray in the name of the Lord Jesus. Amen.
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2: I know you found your place now in the 48th chapter of Genesis, and as we come to the 48th chapter, we are coming to the last days of Jacob. Fact of the matter is, we have that great deathbed scene of Jacob in the next chapter, and we'll take that next time. But today, in this 48th chapter, he's come to the conclusion of his life. There's no question about that. By the way, while I think of it, let me intrude this. There are several have written in that tell me that they're annoyed by several little expressions that I use, and that I use them too much. I regret that very much, that I'm doing that and have done it in the past. We're trying to correct it. Now, the reason for it is just simply this, that I've attempted to do more than I'm physically able to do. And when you become weary, your brain doesn't move as fast as it does at other times. And I do not write out the messages I give. I want them to come from my heart, and sometimes they don't seem to come from my mind at all. But we want our mind to keep up with our heart, but sometimes we get weary. But what we do is we find that we repeat, and I regret it. I hope that I improve. You continue to pray for us. Now, as we get into this chapter here, we find that we have Jacob's last sickness, and he blesses the two sons of Joseph. And by faith, we're told Jacob, when he was dying, blessed both the sons of Joseph and worshiped, leaning upon the top of his staff. That's Hebrews 11, 21. Now, I think you can discover here another evidence of the spiritual side of Jacob, and that he's growing. He's come a long way since his early days. If I may adopt a very slang and ugly expression that's in some of our commercials, let me say this of Jacob. You've come a long ways, baby. And I don't mean that he's come to the place where he can smoke cigarettes and get lung cancer. But I think that he's come spiritually a long, long ways. Now, I think that all of you that are studying with us, reading through the Bible with us, will concur in this observation. But the growth has been slow, very slow. And it wasn't a sensational experience. A great many people look for that. I talked to a very beautiful young couple. They were a fine-looking young couple in Memphis, Tennessee, several years ago after service. They had come forward. And I asked them what they came forward for. They said they wanted all that God had for them. And I found out they came forward every Sunday. I asked them, what are you really looking for? Well, they thought they would have some sensational, momentary experience that had just all of a sudden they had become fully grown. We're told to grow in grace and in the knowledge of our Lord and Savior, Jesus Christ. And we've had to wait now till he's become an old man to see the fruit. But thank God for the possibility of growth in our lives and the patience of God which permits it. Now, if God moved in like some of us would, and I know that my impatience would cause me to move in and do something about it, but God very patiently dealt with this man, and he very patiently will deal with you and me. Now, let's look at this incident in this man's life. Old Jacob is going to bless the sons of Joseph. I'm reading now verse 1, Genesis 48. And it came to pass after these things that one told Joseph, behold, thy father is sick. And he took with him his two sons, Manasseh and Ephraim. And one told Jacob and said, behold, thy son Joseph cometh unto thee. And Israel strengthened himself and sat upon the bed. And Jacob said unto Joseph, God Almighty appeared unto me at Luz in the land of Canaan and blessed me. Now, can you imagine the thrill of this old man who now has this boy and his two sons before him? And he never dreamed he'd ever see him again. He thought he was dead. What a thrill it must have been to him. And this was his favorite son. Now he finds him elevated to this high position down in the land of Egypt. And what a thrill it must have been to old Jacob to have this boy of his. He's on his deathbed. Now, he's been down there 17 years. And here comes this man with his two sons, that is Joseph. And old Jacob, he gets up and sits on the edge of his bed, and he is an old man, and he's dying. But notice where he goes to in his thinking. And Jacob said unto Joseph, God Almighty appeared unto me at Luz in the land of Canaan and blessed me. I tell you, friends, that he's come a long ways. You see here the faith of Jacob. He's now trusting God. He's not bragging about Jacob. Jacob was clever as a young man. He could get what he wanted, so he thought, and would use any kind of a method, too. But now he looks back over his life, and he goes back to where God appeared to him. That's the beginning of it all. God appeared to him there in Bethel when he went out of the land, and then when he came back to the land. He says, God appeared to me there, and God bless me. Here's the faith of Jacob. Now listen to verse 4. And he said unto me, Behold, I'll make thee fruitful, and multiply thee, and I'll make of thee a multitude of people, and I will give this land to thy seed after thee for an everlasting possession. Now keep those two things in mind. They run through the entire Old Testament and into the New Testament, friends. God promised this line, Abraham, Isaac, and Jacob, the patriarchs, and he said to them that through you two things will be accomplished. Well, actually three things. But the important thing right here for Jacob was, I'm going to make you fruitful. I'll make a nation to come from you. And the second thing, I give you this land. Those are two things that you can nail down. They're very important as far as the Bible is concerned. Now, the third thing is important for you and me. I'll make you a blessing to all nations, to all people. And the reason that right now you and I are sitting down with our Bible and considering the Word of God is because God's made good His promise that He made way back yonder. And God, by the way, has made two-thirds of that promise good. One-third He hadn't, really. They don't have that land today. Oh, they've got a little border there, but I tell you, it's a bone of contention. But when they get it from the hand of God, they'll live there in peace, every man under his vine and fig tree. They'll own their property then, pay no taxes. Believe me, friends, if that took place, it'd be the millennium, wouldn't it? Well, that's what it'll be when they get it. Now, may I read on here at verse 5. And now thy two sons, Ephraim and Manasseh, which were born unto thee in the land of Egypt before I came unto thee into Egypt, they're mine. Well, they are, as his grandsons. As Reuben and Simeon, they shall be mine. Now, what is going to take place is that the two sons of Joseph become each one a tribe. Now, I know immediately someone is going to say, well, there were 13 tribes of the nation Israel. No, my friend, there were not 13 tribes, only 12. Well, you're going to count it up on your fingers and say, well, I count 12 sons, and then if the two sons of Joseph are made a tribe, each one of them, and they were, there was the tribe of Ephraim, tribe of Manasseh. There was no tribe of Joseph, but one tribe becomes two tribes. Now, that makes 13 in any man's mathematics. But friends, it's not 13 tribes, because the tribe of Levi that became the high priestly tribe, they were not counted. They were not given any land. They were not given a territory. They were scattered as priests throughout the tribes and were not counted as a tribe. So that actually there are 12 tribes. Now you may say, well, that seems to me to be a rather devious way. Well, I didn't do it. The Word of God does it that way. And that's the way God wanted it, and that's the way God made it. Now will you notice, verse 5, And now my two sons, Ephraim and Manasseh, which were born unto thee in the land of Egypt, and they're pretty good-sized boys, they have to be 17 years old, and thy issue, which thou begettest after them, shall be thine, and shall be called after the name of their brethren and their inheritance. Now old Jacob picks these two boys out, each one to become a tribe. Now, notice where his mind goes again. Verse 7, "And as for me, when I came from Paddan, Rachel died by me in the land of Canaan, in the way, when yet there was but a little way to come unto Ephrath. And I buried her there in the way of Ephrath, the same is Bethlehem." Now, you may today at Christmas time sing, "O little town of Bethlehem," and you think of the birth of Jesus. You know what old Jacob would think of if he heard you singing, "O little town of Bethlehem," at Christmas time? He'd think of the death of Rachel, not the birth of anyone except Benjamin. But he would think primarily of the death of his beloved and beautiful Rachel. And right here on his deathbed, he goes right back there where he buried her. That was his heartbreak, as you know. He said, "I buried her there," and it's Bethlehem. And verse 8 now, "And Israel beheld Joseph's sons and said, Whose are these? Who are these? And Joseph said unto his father, They're my sons, whom God hath given me in this place. And he said, Bring them, I pray thee, unto me, and I'll bless them." Have you noticed both Isaac and Jacob, when they got old, they had difficulty seeing? There's an eye trouble that's been in that land for years, and it does affect the old. A brightness of the sun, I guess, had a great deal to do with it, but it's still true, I think, even over there today. I noticed that a great many in the Arab countries, I should say, that there were a great many old people that seemed to have difficulty getting around. They weren't entirely blind, but they certainly couldn't see very well. You'd see them being led by someone, or they'd be sort of feeling their way along. I suppose it's been characteristic in that land. We notice it here. He didn't recognize the two boys at all. Verse 10, "Now the eyes of Israel were dim for age, so that he could not see. And he brought them near unto him, and he kissed them and embraced them." And the fellows are a little embarrassed by their grandfather showing such affection for them. And I read, "And Joseph brought them out from between his knees, and he bowed himself with his face to the earth." You see, they tried to get away from him when he lavished his affection upon these boys, and he reaches out for them and finally finds them. "And Joseph took them both, Ephraim in his right hand toward Israel's left hand, and Manasseh in his left hand toward Israel's right hand, and brought them near unto him." Now he's doing that they might be blessed, and the right hand would be the one that would have priority. And I read verse 14 now, "And Israel stretched out his right hand and laid it upon Ephraim's head, who was the younger, and his left hand upon Manasseh's head, guiding his hands wittingly, for Manasseh was his firstborn." Now, Ephraim, you remember, becomes the leader above Manasseh. Joshua came out of the tribe of Ephraim, by the way, and you will find that out of that tribe there were many great men. We'll have occasion to call attention to that. It became the tribe with priority, no question about it. Now, what happened was, when these two boys were moved up to old Jacob, although he couldn't see too well, he could see what his son Joseph was doing. He was pushing the older one where he could put his right hand on him, and the next one where he'd put his left hand on him. And what did old Jacob do here? Well, he just switched hands. He just crossed his hands, and that meant the right hand went on the younger. Now, why do you suppose he did that? Well, I have several suggestions to make to you of why he would do that sort of thing. Well, I think the reason is he was the younger, was he not? And the blessing was his. And so he passes the blessing on to the younger here. You find this running all the way through in the choice, for instance, of a king for Israel. God never did choose old Saul. That was the people's choice. They voted for him. And people get what they vote for, of course, and they got Saul. But God's choice was David, and David was not the oldest son of Jesse at all. He was the youngest one. Now, why does God do that? God is illustrating for you and me a great spiritual truth. God does not accept primogeniture, that is, natural birth. Never will he accept it. There must be the new birth. Therefore, God does not pay attention to what we would pay attention to. We'd say, well, he's the oldest boy. He has the responsibility. We can depend on the oldest boy. Well, the oldest boy is not the one God always chooses. That is, he doesn't choose the natural man, and he chooses no man because of his natural ability. Oh, that's a truth that we need to learn today. We feel like, now don't misunderstand, God can use talent, but you better be dead sure it's dedicated to him, because if it took talent to bring revival, we'd have had revival in Southern California years ago. We have got Christian talent that's running out our ears out here, but we don't have revival, and you know why? It's not dedicated to him. I tell you, my friend, it has to be yielded to him to be used of him. Now, we find that Joseph took them both, Ephraim in his right hand, Manasseh in his left, pushes them up there, and Jacob just crosses. Now notice, Israel stretched out his right hand, laid it upon Ephraim's head, who was the younger, and his left hand upon Manasseh's head, guiding his hands wittingly, for Manasseh was the firstborn. And he blessed Joseph and said, God before whom my fathers Abraham and Isaac did walk, the God which fed me all my life long unto this day. Now listen to him. He reaches spiritual heights here, friends, and he never goes any higher than this. Verse 16, the angel which redeemed me from all evil, bless the lads. When you look back upon your life today, do you have a great deal to boast of? Oh, today, there's so much of this reviewing of the lives of Christians and giving them a lot of credit. Poor old Jacob, he's come a long ways, friends. He says, the angel which redeemed me from evil, bless the lads. Old Jacob had nothing to boast of, except he had a wonderful Redeemer. And let my name be named on them in the name of my fathers, Abraham and Isaac, and let them grow into a multitude in the midst of the earth. And that certainly took place. Now, when Joseph saw that his father laid his right hand upon the head of Ephraim, it displeased him. And he held up his father's hand to remove it from Ephraim's head unto Manasseh's head. And Joseph said unto his father, not so, my father, for this is the firstborn. Put thy right hand upon his head. Listen to this. And his father refused and said, I know it, my son. I know it. He also shall become a people. And he also shall be great, but truly his younger brother shall be greater than he, and his seed shall become a multitude of nations. That's important to see. And Joseph better accept it, because he's not the oldest. He happens to be one of the youngest sons, and the blessing is given to him. Now notice verse 20, he blessed them that day, saying, in thee shall Israel bless, saying, God make thee as Ephraim and as Manasseh. And he set Ephraim before Manasseh. And Israel said unto Joseph, behold, I die, but God shall be with you and bring you again into the land of your fathers. Notice the faith of the man, friends. This man has a wonderful faith in God. Now he says, moreover, I've given to thee one portion above thy brethren, which I took out of the hand of the Amorite with my sword and with my bow. That is, that the inheritance, he would take the place of the older. Now, chapter 49, which we'll be coming to next time, it's the deathbed scene of old Jacob. He's on his deathbed now. The other boys are called in, and you find out that he has a blessing for each one of his 12 sons. And friends, this is tremendous, because a little later on, you're going to see the 12 tribes around another man dying, Moses, and he'll bless the 12 tribes. And not only has God promised to the nation Israel certain things, but to each tribe, and the amazing thing is, he's making it good. Already a great deal of it is fulfilled. And so until next time, may the Lord richly bless you, my beloved.
0: Throughout his lifetime of ministry, Dr. McGee often said that if he had just one proof the Bible is the Word of God, it would be fulfilled prophecy. 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
2: In the late 60s, I made some very bad choices after I left home. I fell in with anti-establishment types in a commune who taught me about drugs, the occult, and revolution. From there, I drifted to Miami, where I fell in with more hippies and dropped acid. I decided to turn over a new leaf. I decided to go to Atlanta to stay with a family friend. I had to hitchhike since I had no money. The first guy who picked me up stole my suitcase and purse and left me stranded. In Atlanta, I fell in with more hippies in a commune and started using drugs again. From there, I hitchhiked to New York City. At that point, I met a guy who seemed to care about me. He asked me to move to his hometown. He helped me get an apartment and a job. He even asked me to marry him. I considered marrying him, even though he told me that his education, car, and apartment were more important to him than I was. That's when I realized that God should come first, ahead of everything. But I didn't know how to connect with God until a woman came to the office where I worked. She carried a Bible and gave me a tract that explained salvation. She also explained how Jesus changed her life. On the day I received Jesus as my Savior and Lord, He changed my life too. No more drugs or confusion, just a clear purpose in life of serving the Lord. I'm Kay Davila. If the Son, therefore, shall make you free, ye shall be free indeed.
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2: Father's Day can make a man feel good or miserable depending upon how he raised his children. Although I grew up feeling loved in my family and I rejoiced when our own children were born, I let the world come between me and them. Ours was a happy marriage until World War II came along and I joined the Navy. That's when I started drinking and alcohol became the center of my life. When I returned home after the war, I hardly knew my kids or cared about their activities. I wanted to go out drinking to celebrate, but my wife refused. She had given her life to Christ, and she had the whole church praying for me. As the children grew, I missed seeing them in Christmas plays and missed their graduation from grammar school because I was sitting in a bar somewhere. One night I couldn't sleep. I lay there thinking about all the lost years, the wasted years, and I vowed to stop drinking. I did, too. By then, one of my sons had a drinking problem, too. That year, I was stricken with rheumatoid arthritis. We moved to Arizona, which didn't help. Then we moved back to Kentucky, where I was raised. I finally talked to God, telling him my failures and turning my life over to Jesus. The relief I felt as the burden of guilt was lifted is beyond description. Put your trust in the Lord Jesus Christ, and he will make you a better father or mother. I wish I had trusted him sooner. I'm Sherman Barrett. If the Son, therefore, shall make you free, you shall be free indeed.
1: If you would like to be free from the weight of sin by receiving Jesus Christ as Lord and Savior, or maybe you have questions about it, call 1-888-NEED-HIM right now. 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

0: You're a follower of Jesus Christ. How do you live out your faith?
1: I'm a Christian, and part of my attempt to live out the teachings of Jesus is to advocate for religious freedom for everyone.
0: That's Knox Thames. He's worked as an advocate for religious freedom on behalf of the U.S. government. Knox says the parable of the Good Samaritan has motivated him to help persecuted Christians.
1: The Samaritan crossed over religious and ethnic boundaries to save someone who'd been attacked by robbers. The message was, go and do likewise.
0: Billy Graham spoke about the persecution of Christians.
2: Thousands of Christians are actually suffering in several parts of the world at this hour. Some are suffering the loss of their liberty. Some are suffering torture and even death. It is true that salvation is free, but discipleship costs everything.
0: Those words are still as true today as when Billy Graham spoke them over 50 years ago. Learn more about living faithfully for Jesus at findpeacewithgod.net. We're the Billy Graham Evangelistic Association.

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1: One of my favorite snapshots is that of my son kneeling down with both hands outstretched towards his 11-month-old son who's just learning to walk. Their eyes are locked. Steve, my son, has a big smile on his face. What the photo doesn't capture is his warm, inviting voice as he says, "Come on, come on, Christian, come on." It's a picture of trust and commitment. As a little boy took those first tentative steps towards his daddy, whose hands quickly caught him as he lost his balance and started to fall. Only someone with a very perverted mind would kneel before his little son, encouraging him to come, then allow him to fall when he could easily catch him and prevent his falling. Trust is the result of a loving relationship. A little boy learning to walk is completely innocent. He trusts implicitly. Some individuals, however, face situations which perplex them. They pray and ask God to do something, claiming promises from God's Word. Then, when things don't come together as they expect, they think that God held out His hands toward them, asking them to walk towards Him, but when they stumbled, He wasn't there to catch them and they fell. Then they hesitate, uncertain, not knowing for sure whether or not God can be trusted. There are as many variations of this as there are disappointed men and women. Question: do we have unrealistic expectations of what God will do? Or is it that we have been misled by pop theology, by those who teach that you can ask absolutely anything and God will do it? They often cite verses such as John 14:14, which says, "You may ask me for anything in my name, and I will do it." One of our problems, which results in frustration and hesitation, is that we are reading other people's mail. Let me explain. Let's suppose that inadvertently the mailman put a letter addressed to your neighbor in your post office box. Not paying attention to the address on the envelope, you open the letter and you read an invitation to a dinner party next Friday night at the home of a famous celebrity. Great, you think. Pretty exciting. On the given evening, you go to the home where the dinner party is to be held. Your name, though, is not on the guest list, and you are turned away. Here is the application. One of the first principles of Bible study is asking, "To whom was this promise given?" Then ask, if the promise is made to a specific group or individual, is there a principle which does apply to me? There are some promises in the Bible which are given specifically to individuals. It has their name on them exclusively. God made promises to Abraham, David, and many to His people Israel. Likewise, Jesus made some specific promises to certain individuals. Yet there is an application which you can make to your own life. A final thought. Your spiritual mailbox is full of unopened mail with the sender's address spelled H-E-A-V-E-N. The Bible is full of promises that have your name on them. Many of the marvelous promises found in the Old Testament, including the encouraging words of Psalms, are universal principles which you can apply to your life. Most of what Jesus taught is for His followers of all ages and has your name on the address. God is faithful, and He honors the heart that is fully committed to Him. What the writer of Scripture penned 3 millennia ago is still true. For the eyes of the Lord range throughout the earth to strengthen those whose hearts are fully committed to Him. Some things never change. Think about it.
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1: I was the oldest of 12 children who grew up on farms, a whole series of them because Dad was a sharecropper. He was never mean, but because of his poverty, he was tight with money and possessions. Mother was the opposite, quick to share food with hungry people who came to our door during the Depression. Our home was sort of a part-time rescue mission because she not only fed people, she prayed for them as well and quoted the Bible. So I never doubted the reality of God. And when I married, my wife and I were active in church. Then an evangelist came and said, "Unless you have God's brand on your heart, you're a maverick in the herd." Well, that made me angry at first. Thinking about it worked, though, I knew he was right and committed my life to Christ right then and there. I knew God was calling me to his work, so I held prayer meetings during our breaks and Bible study during lunch hour. I handed out tracts and rented movies, too. One movie I rented was from Pacific Garden Mission, which made me realize we had no rescue mission in town. We had a lot of opposition to the idea when word got around that I felt God wanted us to start a rescue mission, but we persisted in prayer, and God opened doors like you wouldn't believe. I had no education or training, but I was obedient to God. And we started 7 rescue missions in Maryland, Virginia, Pennsylvania, and West Virginia. Listen to God, and he will give you the desires of your heart. I know. I'm Jim Resch. If the Son therefore shall make you free, you shall be free indeed.
0: If you would like to be free from the weight of sin by receiving Jesus Christ as Lord and Savior, or maybe you have questions about it, call 1-888-NEED-HIM right now. Free Indeed is a production of Pacific Garden Mission, 1458 South Canal Street, Chicago, Illinois, 60607. 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

0: too much emphasis on the body can cause us to neglect the soul. Franklin Graham states clearly what the Bible says man is really made of.
1: We don't read that he became a body. He had a body. We don't read that he became a brain. He had a brain. In essence, he became a living soul. He was made in the image of Almighty God. And yes, God created each and every one of us in his own image, the Bible tells us. And what should it profit you tonight if you got all of your dreams, you met all of your goals, and you lost your soul? What have you gained? If you're not sure where you stand before a holy God, I'm going to give you that opportunity in just a moment. You prepare to come. Tonight, Jesus Christ will change your life.
0: That change can be yours. We're the Billy Graham Evangelistic Association. 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
2: You know, Uncle Dan, this is my most favorite time of all, the time we get to share wonderful stories with you boys and girls, moms and dads, grandmas and grandpas, and, well, just everyone.
3: I know, and believe it or not, Aunt Carol, since our program is heard around the world, our hello extends not only to Your Story Hour fans here in the United States, but to all the distant and even isolated places where we're heard. We're thrilled to have you all aboard for another exciting story.
2: Today's story is Chapter 2 in our series about Paul Revere.
3: Oh, that's right. Say, maybe we should recap what happened so far. What do you think, Aunt Carol?
2: Good idea, Uncle Dan. Last time we learned that although Paul Revere is probably best known for his midnight ride to warn colonists...
3: Which we haven't even talked about yet.
2: That's right, but don't worry, we will get to that eventually.
3: I can't wait.
2: Patience, patience, Uncle Dan.
3: Okay, I know you won't let me down.
2: Never. But we can't leave out some of the important and fascinating things that happened before Revere's famous ride. Events that were leading up to America's revolt against the domination of King George III of England, and the laws which he and Parliament exacted on the colonies, events that were critical in forming this great nation.
3: Like the Boston Tea Party, right?
2: Exactly. And last time we learned that Paul Revere was a central figure in that revolt against England's tea tax. In fact, he was one of the Indians, well, one of the colonists dressed like Indians, who dumped English tea into Boston's harbor in protest.
3: So what happened next?
2: Well, Uncle Dan, you might remember that General Gage, the English commander of British forces here in America, happened to be back in England at the time of the Tea Party.
3: Yes, I do remember that. And I also seem to remember that Parliament passed a whole new set of laws in response to what the colonists had done.
2: Right, the Coercive Acts. And then the King ordered General Gage to return to the colonies to enforce the new laws. That's where our story begins today.
3: And what do you call this episode, Aunt Carol?
2: I call it Paul Revere and the Road to Revolution. General Gage's return to Boston was ceremoniously acknowledged, even by those who opposed English domination, at a public dinner held in Faneuil Hall. Everyone, including his critics, recognized that Gage was a man of integrity. But whatever warm feelings for him may have been fostered by his homecoming, they soon began to fade as he started to implement the coercive acts which had been voted by Parliament. As we join our story, Dr. Joseph Warren, a leading patriot, is in Revere's silversmith shop.
4: Well, Paul, I suppose you heard about Gage's proclamation. No town meetings without permission. It's his first thrust in enforcing the coercive acts.
5: Coercive acts, indeed. Our people are right to call them intolerable acts. But we are not lying down to be walked over by King George, Parliament, or the General.
4: My thoughts exactly. And we're not alone. You heard what happened in Salem.
5: Oh, yes. Gage's troops show up at a town meeting, but the townsfolk just bar the doors and go on with business.
4: That's the spirit. And now we have announced a town meeting tonight, right here in Boston.
5: Yes. It will be interesting to see how General Gage reacts to that one.
4: Very interesting.
6: I have called you selectmen, leaders of Boston, to appear here before me this afternoon regarding an urgent matter.
7: Yes, sir, General Gage.
6: It has come to my attention that a town meeting has been called for this evening. And you know the new regulation. No new town meetings without expressed permission.
7: Oh, but sir, we have called no meeting.
5: That's correct, sir. We have only reconvened...
7: Precisely. At a former meeting, we had merely adjourned ourselves.
5: And the meeting tonight is but a continuation. So you see, there is no violation, sir. The edict was only against new meetings, future meetings, and therefore...
6: Oh, former meeting, you say? You are reconvening a former meeting?
7: Yes, a meeting already in progress, but only suspended for a time.
5: Surely King George does not intend to disrupt town meetings called before the coercive acts were even, well, enacted.
6: Get out of here, all of you. I've had quite enough for one day. But mark my words, there will be consequences. I promise you, consequences.
2: Consequences.
8: why so quiet tonight, my dear? Is there some trouble? Some disturbance between my countrymen and my husband? Do they not respect the commander of the king's forces in America?
9: I tell you, Margaret, there is no telling what they will do. First, they welcome me back with warmth, well, at least with polite respect, and throw a grand dinner in my honor, and now this.
8: This what, dearest?
9: Town meetings! They are banned, everyone knows that, banned, unless I give my permission.
8: And?
9: And? Oh, never mind. You, I suppose, support this nonsense. If I did not love you so dearly, I... Well, my troubles are not yours, dearest. I apologize. But if they think they can circumvent the will of the king so easily, just wait until I nominate royal judges to the bench, according to Parliament's edicts.
10: Paul, dear? Is that you?
11: Yes, Rachel, I'm home.
10: I'm so glad. I was worried.
11: Oh, no need to worry, my dear. The trial has been postponed.
10: Postponed?
11: Indefinitely postponed. It seems that I and my fellow jury mates were reluctant to serve. And when General Gage's newly appointed loyalist judge noted our, attitude, he himself was reluctant to serve.
10: He refused to sit on the bench for the trial?
11: He, shall we say, chose not to continue, as have others of the new judges when faced with unwilling juries.
10: I see. And I suppose that you, my dear, had no part in the jury's revolt?
11: Why, my dear, I'm amazed that you would think that... I wonder who that can be.
12: Revere!
11: Sam! Sam Adams, come in!
12: You were brilliant, brilliant. To resist effectively, we must gain the advantage.
11: I only stated our position.
10: I can imagine.
11: No. The credit goes almost entirely to the other members of the jury. They simply refused to serve.
12: Ah, Revere, such an innocent. I wonder what the famous general would think if he knew how involved you really are. Not only do you help put committees and congresses together, not only do you communicate news between them, but you are key to the little episode in Boston Harbor. Then you ride to New York and Philadelphia to deliver the town meeting's justification for the tea party. And now this. I doubt if there is a man more involved in our efforts than a certain silversmith I know.
11: Well, I might be able to name a few, but my lips are sealed.
12: Yes, you're right. Our planning must be in secret, but our public actions must be fearless and bold.
11: Well said, Sam. Oh. Which reminds me, don't forget the meeting tonight at the Green Dragon.
12: Ah.
11: John Hancock, Doc Warren, you, me, and, oh, yes, Dr. Ben Church, and a few others.
12: Ah, the inner circle, eh? Don't worry, I'll be there.
9: Dr. Benjamin Church, thank you for coming.
13: I am here, General Cage, at your bidding.
9: You look well, Dr. Church.
13: Thank you, General. Might I ask for what reason you have summoned me?
9: I asked you to come because I recognize in you qualities of a leader.
13: Thank you, sir.
9: Yes, a leader. And since I have become aware of your talents, I can only assume that your

0: so I am prepared to assist you in that regard.
1: Assist me?
0: With money.
1: Money? But why? How?
0: Ah, yes, how? That is the question. Let's just say that I believe you may be privy to information that I would find, interesting.
1: Interesting? You want me to spy?
0: Ah, my dear fellow, such a common word, spy. I only ask that you help me. Help me to keep the peace. I think you know me well enough to know that I am a man of my word, that I wish only the best for the colonies, that I believe strictly in the rule of law and order.
1: Well, yes, even your enemies say you are an honorable man.
0: See there? I truly have no quarrel with the idea of just rights, only the way in which the Bostonians approach the subject. You can't have every man interpreting the law to suit his own purposes.
1: You have no quarrel, then, with the concept of liberty, freedom.
0: There needs to be adherence to the rule of law under strict authority, Dr. Church. But I do believe in the common rights of mankind.
1: I see.
0: You would be available, then, to assist me?
1: I would have to think about it. If
0: I were to make it worth your while?
1: Well, that's not what I was going to... General Gage, you are a persuasive man.
0: Ah, I think, Dr. Church, you and I will become very good business partners.
2: General Gage, who in his military career had been engaged in too many horrific battles, wished to avoid conflict with the colonists. He was encouraged by his notion that they were not well organized, lacked a central leader, and were ignorant of the strategies of war. Also, in case an open insurrection should somehow occur, he knew the colonists had no way to resupply their arms, since gunpowder had to be imported from abroad. However, he received a message from Loyalist William Brattle, which alerted him that munitions were being removed from the provincial powder house by local citizens. So General Gage decided to prevent further trouble before it began.
3: Lieutenant Colonel George Madison reporting, General Gage.
0: Yes, Madison, I have summoned you because you are one of the most able and trustworthy officers.
3: Thank you, sir.
0: I have a mission of utmost importance for you to carry out. I have received word that certain colonists have quietly and systematically removed British supplies from the provincial powder house, which is but 6 miles northwest of here. Your assignment is to conduct a raid on the powder house, remove the supplies that still remain, and secure them here, so they will not fall into the wrong hands.
3: Yes, sir.
0: 260 hand-picked men await your leadership, Madison. You will conduct this operation secretly under the cover of darkness. The Navy will be waiting with a flotilla of longboats at Long Wharf. Row across Boston Harbor and up the Mystic River to an advantageous point. Once you are ashore, you are to obtain the keys for the powder house from Colonel David Phipps, the sheriff of Middlesex County.
3: Yes, sir.
0: And then you are to proceed to the powder house on Quarry Hill. Remove barrels of gunpowder.

0: Yes.
1: You are Colonel David Phipps.
0: I am, and you are?
1: Lieutenant Colonel George Madison.
0: What are you doing on my doorstep at this hour? The light of dawn is not yet to be seen.
1: Your keys, Sheriff Phipps. Your keys to the powder house, please.
0: Keys? Have you been sent by General Gage?
1: Indeed I have, and your immediate cooperation is required.
0: Well, all right then. Just wait here. Here they are.
1: Go back to bed. You have seen no one this early morning. I have not been here. Am I understood?
0: Quite well.
1: Good. Men, let's move out, but quietly. It's early, but a few may be stirring already. Company halt. Well, well, there it is. The powder house. Soldier?
2: Yes, sir. You called, sir?
1: Take two others and slip around to the back. Let's

0: sure it's not being guarded.
1: Yes, sir.
0: Well?
1: It's all clear, sir.
0: Very well. Forward, men. Quietly now.
1: The door is around this way, sir.
0: Yes, yes, I can just make it out. All right. Now to unlock it. As soon as I can find the key. It's so dark. Ah, there it is.
1: I can't see anything inside, sir. Shall I light a lantern?
0: No, definitely not. The whole building could blow with all this gunpowder. We'll just wait until it's a little lighter, and then we'll work quickly. We must be done before the countryside awakens and discovers our mission.
2: Well done, Madison. Well done.
3: Thank you, General Cage. We removed 250 half-barrels of gunpowder and delivered it here in Boston to Castle William, along with the two filled pieces from Cambridge. All munitions were delivered by noon.
2: Excellent. Not a shot fired. I'm very pleased. Very pleased.
4: While General Gage saw the removal of the munitions as a means of preventing trouble, his plan actually had the opposite effect. All of New England was outraged.
5: We've been robbed of all our powder!
6: King George's ships are assaulting Boston!
7: 6 people have already been killed!
4: Of course, none of this was accurate. Only the powder from the Massachusetts Provincial Powder House had been taken, and Boston was not under attack. But the incident became known as the New England Powder Alarm. William Brattle and other Tories were run out of their homes by angry colonists, and in the panic that spread, many members of New England's militia were on the march to Boston before they received word to turn back. General Gage was surprised and alarmed by the reaction of the citizens of New England, and he immediately began to take precautions, which, to say the least, were not well received.
8: I suppose you've heard. Boston is being fortified by British regulars at General Gage's order.
9: Oh, I've heard. Not only that, he's now ordered us to surrender our weapons.
10: And not just our weapons. The merchants are now being forced to sell their gunpowder to the king's agents.
8: A big mistake by my way of thinking.
9: Well said, my friend. A very big mistake.
4: We'll get back to our story in just a moment, but first, Uncle Dan, let's see if you can guess the answer to a riddle sent in by one of our listeners.
11: Okay, I'm game.
4: Here it is. Why do bees hum?
11: Well, I know the humming sound they make is from their wings displacing air so quickly, but I'm sure that's not the answer.
4: No, you're right. It's not.
11: Could it be that bees hum because they're happy?
4: No, and time's running out.
11: Okay, I give up. Why do bees hum?
4: Bees hum because they don't know the words, Uncle Dan.
11: Because they don't know the words? Oh, that's a good one.
4: Boys and girls, if you like jokes and riddles as much as we do, you'll enjoy the Funny Bones page of Clubhouse magazine.
11: If you've never seen Clubhouse, just go to our website and click on Clubhouse.
4: Our web address is yourstoryhour.org. 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
11: By the way, we love your jokes and riddles, so please keep them coming.
4: But now let's get back to our story. Paul Revere and the Road to Revolution. All over New England, colonists began to resist England's control over their lives. Citizens in Worcester, Massachusetts, for example, met in town hall meetings.
12: And I propose, fellow citizens, that we organize our militia into special companies. Companies that are ready at a moment's notice to muster.
13: Minutemen! Minutemen to rally to the cause!
4: In an act of defiance, the Massachusetts legislature met against General Gage's orders and created action committees. Of course, Paul Revere and his friends were on the move as well.
14: And so, to sum up, my fellow citizens, fellow craftsmen and businessmen, we are agreed, then, that this committee will concern itself with watching the movements of the British soldiers. We vow never again to be taken by surprise by General Gage's soldiers. And we agree to keep our counsel in these matters. no word of our plans will leave this room. We so swear upon this holy Bible.
2: You say, Dr. Church, that you've just come from the meeting?
15: Yes, General Gage. I came straight away.
2: And the members of the meeting have vowed to track the movement of my troops?
15: Exactly.
2: What else can you tell me?
15: Well, General, fortunately, I am one of the designated few to whom these men are to report.
2: Excellent. Excellent. And I shall order my men to keep watch for these spies. We will watch them, even as they are watching us.
4: Since General Gage felt he could keep his finger on the pulse of Patriot activities through his spy, Dr. Church, he did not bother or disband Paul Revere's committee. However, he quickly decided that further action was needed to secure the supplies of British munitions stored in various New England strongholds. Soon, reports reached Revere's ears that General Gage planned a raid on the Portsmouth, New Hampshire stockpile at Fort William and Mary. And although only days before Rachel Revere had delivered the first child of their marriage, a baby boy they named Joshua, Paul knew he must leave to warn fellow Whig patriots in Portsmouth.
16: That's a good baby. Do be careful, dearest. The weather is dreadful.
17: I know. The ruts and slush have frozen solid on the road. But I must be off, and quickly. Children, you know what to do. Help Mother as much as you can with the baby. I'll be back as soon as possible.
18: Take care, Papa. Please take care.
19: Bye, Papa. Bye.
20: Bye. Bye, Papa.
21: Be careful, Papa.
4: After an all-day, weather-whipped and bone-chilling journey of 60 miles, Paul Revere arrived in Portsmouth and that evening addressed the Portsmouth Committee of Correspondence.
14: Gentlemen, two regiments of British regulars, General Gage's men, are on their way to seize the powder at Fort William and Mary. And without that gunpowder, we cannot defend ourselves. The reason? King George has ordered that no gunpowder be sent here to the colonies. Therefore, it will be impossible to lay our hands on additional supplies. We must stop the regulars from carrying out Gage's orders. We must secure that gunpowder.
4: The men of Portsmouth's committee rose to the challenge. The next morning, a rallying fife and drum could be heard in the streets. And by afternoon, 400 men prepared to storm the fort. Having learned of Paul Revere's arrival, New Hampshire's royal governor, John Wentworth, warned the six-man garrison protecting the fort and sent a rider back across the frozen road to report to General Gage. As the few brave defenders saw the attack drawing near, they called out a warning.
12: This is Captain Cochrane. I have hoisted the king's colors over this fort, and I say enter at the peril of your lives.
22: And I say we shall do exactly that. Forward, men!
12: Fire the cannon!
22: Captain Cochrane, surrender your weapon.
12: I have no choice but to comply.
22: Oh, never mind. There are only six of you. Keep your sword, but keep it sheathed.
12: Thank you.
23: Three cheers for Captain Cochrane, our brave leader.
24: Hip, hip, hurrah! Hip, hip, hurrah! Hip, hip, hurrah!
22: Yes, well, you did fight bravely, all six of you. Men, pour down the colors of the king.
12: Why, you can't.
25: Watch out, sir!
22: Draw your sword on me, will you? There, let's see you cause more trouble now that you're securely fastened to the wall by your own sword thrust through the coat of your uniform.
12: Long live the king!
22: And now that one of your comrades has been struck to the floor by my men. What arrogance to think that the six of you could prevail against 400 men!
4: The scuffle between New Hampshire's hastily assembled militia and the small but valiant defending British garrison was, in a sense, the first battle of the Revolutionary War. Later, after being delayed by bad weather, the forces sent by General Gage finally arrived. they discovered that the colonists had removed more than 100 barrels of gunpowder from the fort and hidden it away. By the time General Gage learned of it, Paul Revere had returned home. But the general fully understood just who he had to thank for his failed mission.
2: It's that Paul Revere again. That man is everywhere.
9: Yes, sir. I understand, sir.
2: Send for Lieutenant Colonel Alexander Leslie. He's a capable man. I can trust him to keep his head. This is not the end. We must preserve the honor and the control of the crown.
9: Yes, sir.
2: Yes, what is it?
9: Well, if I may inquire, sir, why don't you just arrest Paul Revere? Put him in irons.
2: How sorely I'm tempted to do just that, but we must behave responsibly, with honor, with respect to liberty and the law. But that man is impossible.
4: All over New England, colonists followed the example set in Portsmouth and raided the powder houses. Inevitably, another confrontation occurred. A couple of months later, on a Sunday afternoon, British regulars began to march towards Salem, Massachusetts, to secure their munitions. Major John Pedrick, a citizen of Marblehead, a town on the road to Salem, saw them pass and determined to ride ahead to sound the alarm.
0: Is it? Why, Major Pedrick.
1: Colonel Mason, I've just come...
0: Come in, Major. Catch your breath.
1: There's no time, sir. The regulars are even now past Marblehead and are at Maloon's Mills.
0: What?
1: Yes, they are on the march. They're coming.
0: I warned the town. Most of them were at afternoon church services.
3: And these three men, Shadrach, Meshach, and Abednego were willing to face death in the fiery furnace rather than...
5: The regulars are coming after the guns and are now near Maloon's Mills!
21: Let's go!
25: Hurry, everyone! The churches!
5: To arms!
4: Citizens of all denominations rallied to the call and feverishly worked together to hide the weapons and gunpowder from the approaching soldiers. They ripped planking from one bridge to delay the advance of General Gage's troops and raised a drawbridge in another place. Bloodshed was finally averted because of a compromise proposed by a local minister. But as the regulars were withdrawing from Salem, Sarah Tarrant, who lived by the road of their retreat, threw open her window and shouted,
26: "All you soldiers go home and tell your master who sent you that he sent you on a fool's errand. Do you think we were born in the woods to be frightened by owls?"
5: Soldier! Lower your weapon. Do not fire upon that woman.
26: Ha! Go ahead and fire if you have the courage, but I doubt it.
4: Clearly, the footsteps of the British soldiers and those of the colonial patriots were marching closer and closer towards war. Just what would ignite it, no one knew for sure, but its approach was felt by everyone. Those loyal to the king and General Gage, and those loyal to the concept of self-determination.
11: That's all for today, but don't forget to go to our website and check out Clubhouse Magazine.
4: There are other interesting things to see on the website as well.
11: Right. The address is yourstoryhour.org.
4: And be sure to join us again for the next exciting story about Paul Revere.
27: This has been Your Story Hour, building for a better tomorrow.
4: This is Aunt Carol.
27: And Uncle Dan saying,
4: Goodbye, everyone. See you again next time.

0: son, eat more slowly. Chew your food. It'll digest better.
1: We're in a hurry. We don't want to miss any of the opening ceremonies.
2: And they're supposed to begin in a little while now.
0: There's plenty of time, son. We're all going. All Jerusalem and most of Israel will be there.
3: So just sit back, both of you, and eat your breakfast.
1: Pass me the milk, please.
2: What all are they going to do today anyway?
0: Oh, they're going to start building the temple.
2: Start building it? I thought they've been building it for 4 years.
0: No, they've just been getting the materials ready.
1: Oh, it certainly took them a long time just to get things ready to build.
0: 4 years.
1: How long will it take to actually build the temple?
0: Oh, I doubt if anyone knows the answer to that.
2: Probably years and years. Pass the pomegranates, please.
1: Can we watch them build the temple every day?
0: Ask your mother.
2: May we, Mother?
3: Well, it all depends. If you get all of your work done and the officials don't mind, I guess there'd be no harm in going to watch.
1: I'm through eating. Let's go now before we miss something.
2: Where are we going first?
0: Oh, I suppose to the top of Mount Moriah. There's supposed to be a few speeches before the real activities begin.
3: We're lucky to get such a good view of the temple site.
2: Father, who is that there, the one with the bright purple coat?
0: That, my son, is King Solomon.
2: Is he going to make a speech?
0: Oh, no one knows for sure who's going to speak and who isn't.
1: There's someone going up to the speaker's platform now. Who is he?
0: I don't know, but if we listen, I'm sure we'll find out.
2: He looks like he's some sort of...
1: Shh! We want to hear what's going
3: Both
1: on.
3: Both of you, be quiet now.
4: Lords, ladies, princes... People of Israel, it is my great pleasure to obey my sovereign and give you a brief word picture of the temple that is to be built here on top of Mount Moriah. It is not to be inhabited by man, but by God, the one and only living God, the God of creation, the God of Abraham, Isaac, and Jacob. Our God.
2: He still hasn't said who he is.
4: It has been 480 years since our forefathers were delivered from Egyptian bondage. During most of that time, our God has dwelt in a tabernacle of cloth. The Ark of God has had no permanent home, but has been shifted about like some idol of wood or stone. The building of the temple that is to begin today on this spot will change all that. The Ark of God shall rest in the most holy room, the dimensions of which are to the perfect cube, 34 feet wide, 34 feet long, and 34 feet high. The entire room shall be overlaid with the purest of gold. The outstretched wing of one cherubim shall touch the gold wall on one side, while one wing of the other cherubim shall touch the wall on the other side. The other wings of each cherubim shall touch each other in the center of the room.
2: Let's go look around.
4: The walls
2: this
4: of
2: is
4: the holy place shall be
1: yes,
4: overlaid with gold.
1: Yes, let's do.
3: I think I
4: also
3: agree. This isn't very interesting.
0: Where do you want to go?
3: Oh, just look around. You can show us things and tell us about them.
0: All
4: There'll
0: right.
4: be various
0: Come on.
4: Rooms and chambers for the priests and their
2: What's that big pile of huge stones for?
0: I think they're for the foundation of the temple. You see, the temple is going to be built somewhat different than most buildings. First, they're going to level off the site, then dig great ditches and put those stones into the level of the ground for a strong and indestructible foundation.
3: They're so big, the stones. It doesn't seem like they could even move them.
0: Do you notice that each stone has a number on it?
2: What are the numbers for?
0: Each piece of material. Stone, wood, gold, everything is cut to fit. That's what they've been doing for the last 4 years. When they build the temple, all they have to do is put the pieces in place according to number, and it's built. It will be a silent, quiet, reverent scene. Not the sound of a hammer or saw or an axe anywhere.
3: The man who planned all this, did the figuring so the pieces would fit, and then actually cut them to fit, certainly must be a smart man.
0: The plan of the temple is, of course, direct from God. It is built in the exact proportions of the tabernacle built by Moses in the wilderness. The only difference is that this temple is exactly twice as large as the tabernacle, and this one will have outer buildings or rooms for the priests and their offices.
2: Just how big is the temple going to be?
0: I believe that the exact dimensions are 110 feet long.
1: How long is 110 feet?
0: Oh, about as far as from here to that bush.
1: My, that is going to be a big temple.
0: And it's going to be 36 feet wide and 51 feet tall.
2: You mean it's going to be taller than it is wide?
0: Well, that's what they say. And it's going to have more than one floor. It's going to have three, in fact.
1: Three floors, Father? What do you mean by that?
0: Three floors, or stories, one on top of the other. Well, not the temple itself, but the outer rooms for the priests.
2: But how are they going to get up to the two upper floors?
0: By stairways. Circular ones, I understand.
2: Circular stairways? Imagine that.
0: Well, would you like to see some of the furnishings? I'll arrange with the guard for us to go in.
3: That'd be fun.
2: Yeah.
0: This is the altar of incense that goes in the holy place just outside the door to the most holy place.
1: It's pretty.
2: It's covered all over with gold. That's why.
1: Is that gold, Father?
0: Pure gold, daughter.
3: Is this another altar?
0: Yes, this one is the altar that goes in the courtyard just outside the holy place.
1: That gold doesn't look as pretty and as bright as the other one did.
2: That's because it isn't gold. It's bronze.
1: What are all those big beams for?
0: Well, some of them are for the inner court and some for the priest's building alongside of the temple proper.
2: What are these boards for?
0: They're for various things. Some of them, the olive wood, is for the doors of the temple. Some are for the flooring of the three stories. And some are for the floor of the inner, most holy place. Well, I guess you've seen about all there is to see.
3: It must have taken lots of work to make all these parts and things.
0: 4 years of hard labor by nearly 300,000 men.
2: We saw some of them that day, digging in the clay to make that large water basin. Remember, sis?
1: Yes. I still don't see how they make moldings in the clay.
0: Well, don't you think we'd better go back to the temple site and watch them start the foundation?
2: I'd like to see that.
1: Let's go.
5: In the fourth year of Solomon's reign was the foundation of the temple laid in the second month.

0: Adam. Adam.
1: Here, dear.
0: Adam. Hmm? Oh, Adam, I just had the most wonderful experience.
1: What?
0: I talked to a serpent.
1: A one-sided conversation.
0: No. He talked to me, too.
1: Well, Eve, what are you saying?
0: I talked to a serpent. He was in the branches of the tree of the knowledge of good and evil.
1: What?
0: He was eating some of the fruit, and he spoke to me. And Adam, he didn't die. Think of it. He was eating the forbidden fruit, and he didn't die. He told me that... Adam, what's the matter? You look ill.
1: Eve, what have you done?
0: Nothing. I just ate some of the fruit, that's all.
1: Oh, Eve, don't you realize that serpent is the adversary God warned us about?
0: Oh, Adam, he wasn't either. He was a serpent. He was a friend of God, not his enemy.
1: Yes, but he talked you into eating the fruit.
0: Oh, Adam, don't be so suspicious. The serpent told me the truth. We won't die if we eat the fruit. I've already eaten it, and I'm not dead.
1: What?
0: In fact, Adam, I feel better than I did. I've entered into a higher phase of existence. Here, Adam, here's some of the fruit. You eat it, too.
1: No, Eve, you've transgressed God's command. You'll die.
0: Die? Why, I have new life, new vitality, new happiness.
1: The deed is done now, Eve. You'll die, and I shall have to do without you. Oh, and I loved you so.
0: Oh, Adam, eat some of the fruit. Everything's going to be all right.
1: I do love God, and I'm grateful to him, and I want to be loyal to him. Yet I'll lose you, and that I can't stand. You're part of me. I can't endure the thought of being separated from you. If you must die, I'll die with you. Give me that fruit.
0: Oh, Adam, now I know that you love me above all else. Mm. And I love you, Adam, more than ever before. Mm. Is it good?
1: Mm. Yes, it is good. I feel myself entering into a newer, well, better state.
0: That's exactly the way I felt. Wonderful, isn't it?
1: Yes.
0: I told you that's the way it would be, Adam. And the serpent told me. He's our friend, Adam.
1: Maybe he is, but maybe he... No, he's the adversary we were warned about. We've sinned. We will die.
0: Nonsense.
1: We've transgressed God's command. We have sinned, Eve. We must pay the penalty. Death.
0: But we're not dead.
1: Eve, feel the air. It's become chilly and cold.
0: Yes. Adam, what is it?
1: God has withdrawn his presence. We're on the road to death.
0: Adam, I'm afraid.
1: Well, you should have thought of that before you ate the fruit.
0: Do something, Adam. Do something.
1: Do what? There's nothing we can do. We're paying the penalty.
0: You got me into this. Now get me out.
1: Oh, I got you into this.
0: Yes, you shouldn't have let me go off alone by myself.
1: Let you go? I didn't let you go. You just went off without even telling me.
0: You did so.
1: I didn't even know you were gone. Eve, look, the covering of light has left us. Oh, and it's all your fault.
0: My fault?
1: Yes, yours. If you had any sense, you would have stayed where you were told to, by my side.
0: You're yelling at me.
1: I'm yelling at you.
0: I hate you, Adam.
1: Oh, you hate me.
0: You're mean to me. I don't want anything more to do with you. I don't even want to see you.
1: You don't... Oh, Eve, we're quarreling.
2: Yes, you are quarreling, aren't you?
1: Who are you?
2: Ask Eve. She knows who I am, don't you, Eve?
1: Why don't you go away and leave us alone?
2: Leave you alone? Never. Not anymore. You are now my servant. I am your master.
1: Leave us alone. I command you, go away and leave us alone.
2: You command me. Let me tell you something, Adam. I am your master. When you ate of that fruit, you acknowledged my superiority, my sovereignty.
1: What?
2: Yes, by obeying me, you lost the dominion of this earth. I am now prince of this world. You will obey me.
0: Oh. Adam, I'm afraid.
1: Afraid, Eve, of me.
2: Oh, no need to be afraid of me. I am your friend.
1: In the name of the Creator, leave this garden.
2: Don't you ever mention his name to me. I hate him. He and I had a war in heaven. He won that war. But I shall win the next war. Someday I shall sit upon his throne, ruling the universe. Then shall all creation bow down and worship me.
1: In the name of God, I command you, leave this garden.
2: I'll go, Adam. But I'll be back. Many times.
1: Oh, it's no use to cry, dear. We've sinned and we must pay the price.
0: Adam, look at this flower.
1: Huh?
0: It's fading. It isn't pretty like it was.
1: Mm.
0: What's happened to it?
1: It's dying, Eve.
0: Is that what death is?
1: Mm-hmm.
0: Must we wither and die like this flower?
1: Yes. We must pay the penalty of sin.

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1: June 30th. As we look into the Old Testament today, we'll be reading from the book of 2 Kings, chapter 17, verse 1, and going through chapter 18, verse 12. And here in this chapter, we'll see that God's long-suffering ran out, and he called for Assyria to carry Israel away. What God did to Israel, he can do to groups and individuals today. They feared the Lord, but manufactured their own religion. God rejected the religion of the Samaritans. He will not share his throne with any other gods. And with that, let's begin our reading today in the Old Testament. June 30th, 2 Kings chapter 17, verse 1 through chapter 18, verse 12. Hoshea, son of Elah, began to rule over Israel in the 12th year of King Ahaz's reign in Judah. He reigned in Samaria 9 years. He did what was evil in the Lord's sight, but not as much as the kings of Israel who ruled before him. King Shalmaneser of Assyria attacked and defeated King Hoshea, so Israel was forced to pay heavy annual tribute to Assyria. Then Hoshea conspired against the king of Assyria by asking King So of Egypt to help him shake free of Assyria's power and by refusing to pay the annual tribute to Assyria. When the king of Assyria discovered this treachery, he arrested him and put him in prison for his rebellion. Then the king of Assyria invaded the entire land, and for 3 years he besieged Samaria. Finally, in the 9th year of King Hoshea's reign, Samaria fell, and the people of Israel were exiled to Assyria. They were settled in colonies in Hela, along the banks of the Habor River in Gozan, and among the cities of the Medes. This disaster came upon the nation of Israel because the people worshipped other gods, sinning against the Lord their God, who had brought them safely out of their slavery in Egypt. They had imitated the practices of the pagan nations the Lord had driven from the land before them, as well as the practices the kings of Israel had introduced. The people of Israel had also secretly done many things that were not pleasing to the Lord their God. They built pagan shrines for themselves in all their towns, from the smallest outpost to the largest walled city. They set up sacred pillars and Asherah poles at the top of every hill and under every green tree. They burned incense at the shrines, just like the nations the Lord had driven from the land ahead of them. So the people of Israel had done many evil things, arousing the Lord's anger. Yes, they worshipped idols, despite the Lord's specific and repeated warnings. Again and again, the Lord had sent his prophets and seers to warn both Israel and Judah. Turn from all your evil ways. Obey my commands and laws, which are contained in the whole law that I commanded your ancestors, and which I gave you through my servants the prophets. But the Israelites would not listen. They were as stubborn as their ancestors and refused to believe in the Lord their God. They rejected his laws and the covenant he had made with their ancestors. And they despised all his warnings. They worshipped worthless idols and became worthless themselves. They followed the example of the nations around them, disobeying the Lord's command not to imitate them. They defied all the commands of the Lord their God and made 2 calves from metal. They set up an Asherah pole and worshipped Baal and all the forces of heaven. They even sacrificed their own sons and daughters in the fire. They consulted fortune tellers and used sorcery and sold themselves to evil, arousing the Lord's anger. And because the Lord was angry, he swept them from his presence. Only the tribe of Judah remained in the land. But even the people of Judah refused to obey the commands of the Lord their God. They walked down the same evil paths that Israel had established. So the Lord rejected all the descendants of Israel. He punished them by handing them over to their attackers until they were destroyed. For when the Lord tore Israel away from the kingdom of David, they chose Jeroboam, son of Nebat, as their king. Then Jeroboam drew Israel away from following the Lord and made them commit a great sin.
2: And the people of Israel persisted in all the evil ways of Jeroboam. They did not turn from these sins of idolatry until the Lord finally swept them away, just as all his prophets had warned would happen. So Israel was carried off to the land of Assyria, where they remain to this day. And the king of Assyria transported groups of people from Babylon, Cutha, Ava, Hamath, and Sepharvaim, and resettled them in the towns of Samaria, replacing the people of Israel. So the Assyrians took over Samaria and the other towns of Israel. But since these foreign settlers did not worship the Lord when they first arrived, the Lord sent lions among them to kill some of them. So a message was sent to the king of Assyria: "The people whom you have resettled in the towns of Israel do not know how to worship the God of the land. He has sent lions among them to destroy them, because they have not worshipped him correctly." The king of Assyria then commanded, "Send one of the exiled priests from Samaria back to Israel. Let him teach the new residents the religious customs of the God of the land." So one of the priests who had been exiled from Samaria returned to Bethel and taught the new residents how to worship the Lord. But these various groups of foreigners also continued to worship their own gods. In town after town where they lived, they placed their idols at the pagan shrines that the people of Israel had built. Those from Babylon worshipped idols of their god Sukkoth-Benoth. Those from Cutha worshipped their god Nergal. And those from Hamath worshipped Ashima. The Avites worshipped their gods Nibhaz and Tartak. And the people from Sepharvaim even burned their own children as sacrifices to Adram-Melech and Anamelech. These new residents were

other gods, or bow before them, or serve them, or offer sacrifices to them. Worship only the Lord, who brought you out of Egypt with such mighty miracles and power. You must worship him and bow before him. Offer sacrifices to him alone. Be careful to obey all the laws, regulations, instructions, and commands that he wrote for you. You must not worship any other gods. Do not forget the covenant I made with you, and do not worship other gods. You must worship only the Lord your God. He is the one who will rescue you from all your enemies. But the people would not listen and continued to follow their old ways. So while these new residents worshipped the Lord, they also worshipped their idols. And to this day, their descendants do the same. Hezekiah, son of Ahaz, began to rule over Judah in the third year of King Hoshea's reign in Israel. He was 25 years old when he became king, and he reigned in Jerusalem 29 years. His mother was Abijah, the daughter of Zechariah. He did what was pleasing in the Lord's sight, just as his ancestor David had done. He removed the pagan shrines, smashed the sacred pillars, and knocked down the Asherah poles. He broke up the bronze serpent that Moses had made because the people of Israel had begun to worship it by burning incense to it. The bronze serpent was called Nehushtan. Hezekiah trusted in the Lord, the God of Israel. There was never another king like him in the land of Judah, either before or after his time. He remained faithful to the Lord in everything, and he carefully obeyed all the commands the Lord had given Moses. So the Lord was with him, and Hezekiah was successful in everything he did. He revolted against the king of Assyria and refused to pay him tribute. He also conquered the Philistines as far distant as Gaza and its territory, from their smallest outpost to their largest walled city. During the fourth year of Hezekiah's reign, which was the seventh year of King Hoshea's reign in Israel, King Shalmaneser of Assyria attacked Israel and began a siege on the city of Samaria. 3 years later, during the sixth year of King Hezekiah's reign and the ninth year of King Hoshea's reign in Israel, Samaria fell. At that time, the king of Assyria deported the Israelites to Assyria and put them in colonies in Hala along the banks of the Habor River in Gozan and among the cities of the Medes. For they had refused to listen to the Lord their God. Instead, they had violated his covenant, all the laws the Lord had given through his servant Moses. June 30th. Our New Testament reading for today comes from the book of Acts chapter 20, verses 1 through 38. And here's what's going on there. The uproars usually cease, so be patient. But be sure to get ready for the next battle. Stay in the Word. Stay on your knees. God's servants need to get away from people and have time alone to think, meditate, and pray. Paul knew he was facing danger in Jerusalem, and he wanted to be prepared spiritually. If you want to catch the heart of Paul, consider his statements. Serving the Lord, I kept back nothing, that I may finish my race with joy. And he says it's more blessed to give than to receive. And with that, let's begin our reading today in the New Testament. June 30th, Acts chapter 20, verses 1 through 38. When it was all over, Paul sent for the believers and encouraged them. Then he said goodbye and left for Macedonia. Along the way, he encouraged the believers in all the towns he passed through. Then he traveled down to Greece, where he stayed for 3 months. He was preparing to sail back to Syria when he discovered a plot by some Jews against his life, so he decided to return through Macedonia. Several men were traveling with him. They were Sopater of Berea, the son of Pherus, Aristarchus and Secundus from Thessalonica, Gaius from Derbe, Timothy, Antichicus, and Trophimus, who were from the province of Asia. They went ahead and waited for us at Troas. As soon as the Passover season ended, we boarded a ship at Philippi in Macedonia, and 5 days later arrived in Troas, where we stayed a week. On the first day of the week, we gathered to observe the Lord.

Lord's Supper. Paul was preaching, and since he was leaving the next day, he talked until midnight. The upstairs room where we met was lighted with many flickering lamps. As Paul spoke on and on, a young man named Eutychus, sitting on the windowsill, became very drowsy. Finally, he sank into a deep sleep and fell three stories to his death below. Paul went down, bent over him, and took him into his arms. "Don't worry," he said. "He's alive." Then they all went back upstairs and ate the Lord's Supper together. And Paul continued talking to them until dawn. Then he left. Meanwhile, the young man was taken home unhurt, and everyone was greatly relieved. Paul went by land to Assos, where he had arranged for us to join him, and we went on ahead by ship. He joined us there, and we sailed together to Mytilene. The next day, we passed the island of Chios. The following day, we crossed to the island of Samos, and a day later, we arrived at Miletus. Paul had decided against stopping at Ephesus this time because he didn't want to spend further time in the province of Asia. He was hurrying to get to Jerusalem, if possible, for the festival of Pentecost. But when we landed at Miletus, he sent a message to the elders of the church at Ephesus, asking them to come down to meet him. When they arrived, he declared, "You know that from the day I set foot in the province of Asia until now, I have done the Lord's work humbly, yes, and with tears. I have endured the trials that came to me from the plots of the Jews. Yet I never shrank from telling you the truth, either publicly or in your homes. I have had one message for Jews and Gentiles alike, the necessity of turning from sin and turning to God and of faith in our Lord Jesus. And now I am going to Jerusalem, drawn there irresistibly by the Holy Spirit, not knowing what awaits me, except that the Holy Spirit has told me in city after city that jail and suffering lie ahead. But my life is worth nothing unless I use it for doing the work assigned me by the Lord Jesus, the work of telling others the good news about God's wonderful kindness and love. And now I know that none of you to whom I have preached the kingdom will ever see me again. Let me say plainly that I have been faithful. No one's damnation can be blamed on me, for I didn't shrink from declaring all that God wants for you. And now, beware. Be sure that you feed and shepherd God's flock, his church, purchased with his blood, over whom the Holy Spirit has appointed you as elders. I know full well that false teachers, like vicious wolves, will come in among you after I leave, not sparing the flock. Even some of you will distort the truth in order to draw a following. Watch out! Remember the 3 years I was with you, my constant watch and care over you night and day, and my many tears for you. And now I entrust you to God and the word of his grace, his message that is able to build you up and give you an inheritance with all those he has set apart for himself. I have never coveted anyone's money or fine clothing. You know that these hands of mine have worked to pay my own way, and I have even supplied the needs of those who are with me. And I have been a constant example of how you can help the poor by working hard. You should remember the words of the Lord Jesus. It is more blessed to give than to receive. When he had finished speaking, he knelt and prayed with them. They wept aloud as they embraced him in farewell, and most of all because he said that they would never see him again. Then they accompanied him down to the ship. Today we're reading from Psalm 148, verses 1 through 14. We'll see that when it comes to praising the Lord, the psalmist will not permit anyone or anything in all creation to escape. God created them, established them, and controls them. When the weather is bad, it's good to know that even the storms fulfill God's word. And he includes mankind. Made in God's image, men and women have more reason to praise God than does any other thing in creation. And when you have been saved by God's grace, your motive is even greater. So, praise the Lord. Psalm 148, verses 1 through 14. Praise the Lord. Praise the Lord from the heavens. Praise him from the skies.
Praise him, all his angels. Praise him, all the armies of heaven. Praise him, sun and moon. Praise him, all you twinkling stars. Praise him, skies above. Praise him, vapors high above the clouds. Let every created thing give praise to the Lord, for he issued his command, and they came into being. He established them forever and forever. His orders will never be revoked. Praise the Lord from the earth, you creatures of the ocean depths. Fire and hail, snow and storm, wind and weather that obey him, mountains and all hills, fruit trees and all cedars, wild animals and all livestock, reptiles and birds, kings of the earth and all people, rulers and judges of the earth, young men and maidens, old men and children. Let them all praise the name of the Lord, for his name is very great. His glory towers over the earth and heaven. He has made his people strong, honoring his godly ones, the people of Israel who are close to him. Praise the Lord. Proverbs 18, verses 6 and 7. Fools get into constant quarrels. They are asking for a beating. The mouths of fools are their ruin. Their lips get them into trouble.

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2: I was born and raised in England, where my father was a lawyer who rose to the rank of Brigadier General during World War II. Although he wasn't a Christian, I was sent to the Westminster Abbey School. I found religion to be a bore and fell in with some dirty-minded boys. Our language and behavior grew progressively worse. When I was 12, however, I began going to the Sunday afternoon Bible class, where I heard the gospel for the first time. During summer camp when I was 13, I gave my life to Christ. I had always wanted to join the Metropolitan Police Force and took the exams when I finished school, but God had other plans. They discovered colorblindness, which disqualified me to be a policeman, so my parents urged me to study law. I hitchhiked through Europe and saw what a need there was for the gospel there. Then I undertook the study of law. But 2 years into my career, the Lord led me to assist in a huge revival in Manchester with an American evangelist. That's where I met Sylvia. When the revival ended, I was accepted to work at their headquarters in the U.S. Sylvia joined me, and we were married. We visited Pacific Garden Mission and developed a burden to help the homeless. Then we went to Los Angeles, where we had a bad car accident. I felt such peace, even during the ambulance ride to hospital, because I knew that God was in control even if I died. Wouldn't you like to have that kind of peace? Put your trust in Christ, and you will. I'm Harvey Thomas, and if the Son therefore shall make you free, you shall be free indeed.
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0: Up next, sermon by Tim DeLina.
1: I didn't realize that almost 60 years ago, that when my father saw David Wilkerson on the streets of New York preaching to the gangs and the authorities were trying to shut Brother Dave down, and that my father would stand up on that street corner in Brooklyn and say, "Let the man preach," that would not only be for David Wilkerson, but it would also be for me to preach one day. A very good friend of mine said this. They said, "You never know what's on the other side of your obedience." That was true when Brother Dave turned off his TV set and started to pray and led him from Pennsylvania to New York. And that was true for my father when he took a risk, and though he outranked a beat cop, he would begin to let the preaching continue. It was true for Pastor Carter and Teresa when they left Canada to come to New York City over 26 years ago. And I'm so thankful that we don't know what's on the other side of obedience. And so for Cindy and I, we are so grateful. We are so humble, and we are scared to death on the next part of this journey. I'll just tell you the truth. Please don't shake my hand today. It is soaking wet. So let's pray. Father, thank you so much for what you desire to do. God, I'm so grateful for Pastor Carter and Teresa and their leadership. I'm so thankful for Brother Dave and Gwen Wilkerson and their heart, Lord God, to see a mountain move. And Lord God, a church, a body of believers starts right here on Broadway and 51st, that you would begin to bring from Canada, Pastor Carter and Teresa, to not only lead this church, but to begin to see a Bible school, a place that would train the nations in the things of the gospel, to send them out. I'm so grateful, Lord God, for how you have begun to script and put things together. We stand here today in awe, Lord God, that Father, you are just asking us to see what's on the other side of our obedience. Simple steps, simple things that we do. We have no idea the doors that would open. We have no idea what God can do through just simple people like Brother Dave and Sister Gwen and Pastor Carter and Pastor Teresa, by them just simply saying yes. May you begin to bring here today a church that is always saying yes. We say yes to worship. We say yes to missions. We say yes to Israel. We say yes to what you want to do in this city. We say yes to the Bronx. We say yes to North Jersey. We say yes to Summit. And we say yes to the home fellowship groups that are watching. We say yes to the prayer meeting. And we say yes to 207 nations and believing that this will begin to cover every nation on the planet. We just want to say yes and let you do the work, God, and believe that you can do it beyond that. We just say yes today. And so, Father, what's on the other side of our obedience, we have no idea. But we do know this: God is on the other side of our obedience. Thank you that Peter and Rita said yes to Israel, Lord God, decades ago, and that you're using them there. Thank you, Lord God, that Pastor David Hamm and Pastor Patrick said yes and are here in New York City with us. Thank you for everyone from Greg leading the choir saying yes to every choir member. Father, we just say yes to you today. And so, Lord, I thank you. I thank you, God, for what your desire to do in this place today. Put a yes in our spirit today. In Jesus' name, amen. Hallelujah. Hallelujah. I just want to say this to you. I love you. Cindy and I count this as an honor and a privilege. For it is a miracle for us to be here. Just for Cindy to be sitting on a stage is a miracle. She would never. This took everything out of her to sit on this stage, and this will be it. She will not sit on this stage ever again. And to her and my three girls. My son had a swim meet this weekend for Liberty University. He was swimming at James Madison University, which I am excited. He just qualified for three events in the National Division I. So that's exciting. I've only said this twice to Cindy, and I want to include my girls in this. In moments like this, when I look out over this place and look at the choir, it's one of those moments where everybody, when I see those three girls and I see my wife, I just say to every one of you, everything is in black and white except four people. You're in color to me today. And I thank you. This is when I look at you guys, it is I am honored to be their father. I'm honored to be husband, and I'm honored to be here today. So that's all I got. So let's go. I can't do this or I'm going to be an emotional wreck. So moving from New York City to down south Louisiana was a culture shock for us. I'm just telling you, especially when it came to animal life. The only time we have ever seen animals in Detroit, New York City was in the Bronx Zoo and in the Detroit Zoo and the subway. And so what has happened when you go down south and in Louisiana, they let all the animals just run loose. And so I'm amazed. And down there, they run free in Louisiana. They eat everything with rice. And so it's an amazing culture. And we've been so thankful for these last 5 years and things that we're learning about animals that I would want them in a zoo. But here's the part that has helped me. I've learned so much about animals since being down there that I'd never know, and especially groups of animals. I've learned that when you have a group of fish, they're called a school. A group of whales are called a pod. Then if you go ground and air, we've seen so many cattle, they're called herds, and birds are called flocks. A tribe of lions, they don't have that there, it's called a pride. This was interesting to me, that when a bunch of crows gather around a roadkill that they're around, it's called a murder, is what the group is called. A group of tigers are called an ambush. A group of ants, which we have experienced, is called a colony. Red ants down south are called demons. One of my favorite is that when a group of buzzards, which we've seen down there, this is fantastic. A group of them gathered around a dead animal is called a committee. It's fantastic. And now we see the problem in the churches in America. So, but here's my favorite, and this is what I want to just talk to you about today. My favorite designation for a group of animals are for rhinos, which can run 30 miles an hour, faster than a squirrel. And here's the problem. When these rhinos are running 30 miles an hour, they can only see 30 feet ahead of them. So can you imagine this large, fast-moving group of rhinos, 30 miles an hour, and they can only see 30 feet, have no idea what's at 31 feet. And you would think that they would stop at 30 feet because they don't see. And with that horn, that weight, and that power, a group of rhinos is called a crash. I love that name, because anything that God wants to do is usually 31 feet ahead of us, and you can't see what's on the other side. And God goes, you may think you're going to crash, but what we find out is on the other side of our obedience, God is always there waiting for us. See, most church people think they're following Jesus, but really, they've invited Jesus to follow them. Let me say that again, because some of you missed that. Most people think they're following Jesus, but what we've normally done is invited Jesus to follow us. Because when you follow Jesus, you'll go 31 feet into places you never thought you should be going. See, we want everything God has to offer us without giving anything to him. And we want to buy in many times to God without selling out to God. Carter Conlon leaving Riceville for New York City, that's a 31-foot move. Pastor Teresa saying, let me do Summit, that's a 31-foot decision. David Wilkerson coming to New York City from Pennsylvania, that's 31 feet. See, great things and God things usually go beyond that 30-foot threshold, and God is challenging us. It's the things you can't see. The 31 feet is the stuff that changes your life and changes your destiny. And that's why many of you even sitting here today, 31 feet is where there is the unknown. I don't know if this is going to work. This 31 feet is when you say, this is when you're thinking, am I crazy for doing this? Am I crazy to applying to Columbia or to Harvard? Or am I crazy for even thinking that I can use this gift that God's given me to go on Broadway or to even author a book? It's that spot that says, I'm not sure I can do this. When you're sitting here today thinking, should I apply to Summit and be ready to go on the next semester? It's you saying, I don't really even know anyone, and so really, do I want to try out this new church or even join a small group here? And a lot of Christians finish their life at 30 feet and never see what God can actually do beyond that place. Great things that God wants to do. I want you to understand. I want to give you a few ideas to push you to 31 feet. I want to put you in the group of rhinos that just don't care. And I want to push you to that spot. And I have a rhino verse for you today where two guys are challenged to go 31 feet, but only one goes the 31 feet. They both had a chance to become part of David's crash, David's rhinos that were called the mighty men in the Bible. And it's something that has become dear to my heart to go, God, this is what I want to do every time. Whenever I'm getting comfortable with 30 feet, it is you pushing me beyond to 31 feet. When Pastor Carter called me and said, Tim, this is what you're supposed to do. Literally, he was telling me, well, let me tell you what his words were. He just said, Tim, coffee break is over. It's time to come back to New York, is what he told me. And so what he was saying was, it's time to go 31 feet, is what he was saying to me. He says, you're done, now it's time to come back. And that's where the fear comes in, because that's Pastor Carter was going, it's time to step into a role that you know nothing about, that you need God to do this. It's the mighty men that spent their life 31 feet with David. It's the mighty men that never really knew what was next, except that God was leading and taking them to that place. And so I want to show you something in 1 Samuel 26:6, one verse that has two names.

To move you into a relationship beyond religion and move you into a relationship today. 1 Samuel 26:6 is a story that I'll give you the background, but let me read to you the opportunity. It says, then David said to Ahimelech and to Abishai, those are the two candidates that have the opportunity. Who will go down with me to Saul in the camp? And Abishai simply said, I will go down with you. Let me give you the quick background, and then I want to challenge you today with a couple thoughts. David is in the middle of fulfilling prophecy that will literally be the next king, that he will be the next king of Israel. But David, who was told by Samuel, this prophecy was all the way back in 1 Samuel chapter 16. David is not going to put a crown on his head until 2 Samuel chapter 5. And so you today are reading in between, not just in between, you're reading almost 17 years between 1 Samuel 16 and 2 Samuel 5, almost 17 years of what God needed to do inside. Keep this in mind, that God didn't need David simply to knock down a giant to get him ready, because some of us think you knock down a giant, put a crown on his head. God goes, a giant killing is not gonna make you king. It's 17 years of you beginning to know that people are going to try to kill you and that you are going to walk in forgiveness. You're going to walk in trust. You're going to walk in faith. He says that's what's going to prepare you for what you're supposed to do next. So Saul, who is the present king, Times Square Church, literally finds out that David is going to become the next king and he wants to kill him because he is threatened by him. And on one of those killing missions is right here in 1 Samuel chapter 26. David is surrounded, get this now, by 3,000 of Saul's finest men. So David has this idea. There's 3,000 men surrounding us. Let's go into Saul's camp in the middle of the night. We're going to take his water jug and his spear. We won't kill Saul, just to show that we have integrity and honor and that we're not here to retaliate, that they want to walk right in the midst of 3,000 soldiers that have one mission, and that's to kill David. Now think about how bitter this man Saul is. You have 3,000 salaries and 3,000 health insurances to kill one man. That's called bitterness. Now let me just say this. He doesn't just want to go into Saul's camp alone, so he's asking for a volunteer in 1 Samuel 26:6. And what can happen if you say yes to this mission? This is 31 feet, folks. What's going to happen if you ask one of these two men to go with you? And he's really putting together his crash, guys who are not afraid to go into 31 feet. And you're going to see these two men in this verse. One is a 30-foot man, and one is a 31-foot man. It's Abishai and Ahimelech. And David simply asked the question, who will go down with me to Saul in the camp? And Abishai said, I will go with you. I want you to take note of just one thing before we become practical today. This is both of these guys, Ahimelech and Abishai. Think about this now. Bronx, New Jersey, listen to me close. This is both of these guys' first time they ever appear in the Bible. This is their moment. This is the big ask. This is the challenge. And it will be the last time that one guy never appears again. He had his chance to go 31 feet, and you read his name, he got his verse, and that's it. You'll never hear from him again. And that's where I want to challenge you today on how to become that 31, to take the next step of what God is asking you to do today. And I want you to see what I see in this passage of scripture. I want you to jot these down. Pull out your phone, like old people, pull out your pad and paper. Most of you have money in your wallet, like Pastor Carter. Pull out something to write with, because I want to give you just three quick thoughts from this passage, what I see, that helps you to step into what God wants you to do, what God wants Cindy and I to do. Even this next step for Pastor Carter is this is 31 feet. He has no idea what's ahead of him. He has no idea what God is opening up in Washington and around the country and calling a nation to prayer. This is 31 feet for Pastor Carter. And so this is where I think we have to understand three easy thoughts, three simple things. At least on paper, it's simple, but let's begin to go through these. Number one, say yes to God a lot. Just say yes.

Listen, C.S. Lewis said it like this. I didn't go to Christianity to make me happy. I knew I can get that out of a bottle of wine. He said, if you want a religion to make you feel really comfortable, I don't suggest being a Christian. Because what he was saying was, when God asks you to go 31 feet, just say yes. Listen, that is difficult for us as Americans. The number one chair in America is not called Risky Boy, it's called Lazy Boy. That's why we have to understand how important this is. He's not asking us to sit in a chair. He's asking us to go wherever God is leading us to go. When David Wilkerson asked me at 19 years old, in between semesters at Baylor University, gonna follow in the footsteps of my father to go into law enforcement, and said, why don't you come to Detroit, Michigan and work with my son Gary on the streets for 2 months? This is Risky Boy. This is then the home we go into, the house that he puts us in, that the Wilkersons decided is the proper place for us. The basement was painted all red and flames were painted all over the house. And I said, who used to live here? They said, don't worry about it. Just demon worshipers. They just needed a big 31 on top of the house. All of us have the potential to be an Abishai or a Ahimelech. Always say yes to God, because when you do, you fight against an Ahimelech bent, which all of us have. Yes to missions trips that our missions department here is saying. Yes to small groups that we are making available online. Yes to Summit. Yes to tithing. Those are 31 feet yeses. What is the bent? Listen to me close. When David asked, don't miss this now, Times Square Church. When David asked, who will go down with me? Get this now. Ahimelech didn't say no. Ahimelech didn't say anything. That's the danger. The danger is he didn't even say anything. Because some of us are smart enough as Christians, we would never say no. In fact, Pastor Peter, from Japan, right? This is what I always learned. My favorite line from a Japanese missionary is, you people in the West don't know how to read the Bible. This is what they said. They said, in Japan or in America, you read the Bible like this. But in Japan and China, you read the Bible like this.

Ahimelech gets one verse, never says no, just didn't say anything. That you can hear the challenges, whether it's from an announcement, whether it's from Pastor David or Pastor Carter, whether it's from Pastor Teresa on Summit Sunday going, we challenge you to come to Summit. And we know better not to say no, we just won't say anything. And what it is Ahimelech gets one verse and he's done. But it's amazing. When you ask God for something, he never seems to make it easy. He always is going, you want to say yes? Here it is. I was in Indianapolis, and the hotel I was staying at this conference, the Indiana Pacers were playing the Houston Rockets. And I saw, I found out because their bus was out there, and I saw some of the equipment and a sign, welcome to the Houston Rockets. I asked God, I just go, hey, God, give me an opportunity maybe to share with them the gospel. Whew. So I'm in it with a friend. We're coming, we're getting ready to get in the hotel. We were on like floor 20. And while we're getting ready to get in the elevator, higher up in the kind of the key floors, the door opens up and all we see are legs in the elevator. The whole starting five of the Houston Rockets are in the elevator, and I have 21 floors to say yes. So we walked on this elevator with the starting five all around us. And soon as the door shut, I go, God, give me wisdom. I'm going to say yes. I'm going to say yes. I'm going to say yes. And soon as the door shut, I looked at my friend and I said, so this thing about the gospel of Jesus, what you're telling me about is if I give my life to Jesus right here in this elevator, I can be born again right here on this elevator. Because Jesus died. I'm looking at floor 17, floor 16, and I'm going, I got 16 floors to get the gospel out. So I'm going, so if I say yes, I can kneel right here before we even land on the bottom. And Jesus, who came, God sent him, died for me on the cross for my sins, that I could be born again right now. He goes, oh yeah. Yeah, you could be born again right here. So literally, I said, okay, pray for me. I knelt down in the elevator, and I'm going, Jesus, come into my heart. I want to be born. And all these guys are looking at me going, what is going on down here? And when those doors opened up, I go, thank God, I'm born again. Again. And I thought to myself when I walked out, here it is, here's what I thought. I go, I don't know if they got saved, but I do know they heard the gospel for 21 floors. Just say yes to God. Don't ask God to guide your steps if you're not willing to move your feet. Because he's going to give you 31 feet yeses sometimes. And this is the challenge. One yes from Abishai gives him verses for the next 41 years of his life. One yes. Ahimelech gets no more verses after this one. One yes for Abishai means four decades. One nothing said means one verse and you're done. Times Square Church, say yes to God. Say yes a lot to God. When Greg comes up here and says, let's worship, just go, yes, it's time for me to worship. Yes to God, every single thing. I'm telling you, you never know what's on the other side of your obedience. Number two, jot this down. Do things that need a miracle. Do things that need for God to show up. When you say yes, when David was saying, I need someone to go down with me. This wasn't a Starbucks run. This wasn't like, who wants a flat white, no foam, upside down? It wasn't that. This was, you could die. This is something that literally could change his life. If God doesn't put 3,000 men to sleep when they sneak into Saul's camp, this is their last mission. God has to put them to sleep, and which he does. And so many times, we do what we can and leave the God factor out, but God is going, I want you to say yes to things that you need me to be there for those things. Saying yes to a mission, saying yes to Summit. Know what that says? God, I don't even know where the finances are coming. God goes, good, now it's me, time for me to do my job.
When you say yes to a mission trip, when you say yes to those things, to one of the 60 ministries that are here at Times Square Church, you're going, God, I'm naturally shy. God, I'm going to sign up for children's ministry, but I just don't like kids. God goes, now it's time for me to teach you to love everybody. This is God stepping in. This is you going, I want to sing in the choir, but I can't sing. Okay, that at that moment, there's another ministry for you. But listen, I'm just trying to help you out. I'm trying to help you out here. This is God beginning to say, let's put you in a place that you need for me to show up. This is when God does. And one of our fundamental problems sometimes, spiritual problems, is we want God to do something new while we keep doing the same old thing. We want God to change our circumstances without us having to change it all. And this is where God begins the challenge. When God goes, no, I want you to do something that you need for me to show up. That's why when Brother Dave goes, I want you to come to Detroit at 19 years old, Pastor Gary Wilkerson, Brother Dave's son, cut from the same cloth as his father. Brother Dave's going, go to Detroit at 19. Gary was going, now, I want you, 19 years old, to do a Bible study in a prostitution hotel. I'm 19. I grew up in the church. I want you to understand something, and I'm excited. I want you to listen. Parents, I want you to listen. Students, I want you to listen. This is important, especially with dealing with student ministry here and all that's happening from the college on Friday nights to student ministry. I want you to understand this. I'm so thankful I grew up in the church. I'm so thankful I had godly parents. I want to tell you, when I went to Detroit, I've never been drunk in my life. I've never used drugs in my life. I've never smoked a cigarette in my life. I was a virgin till the day I got married at 33. And Gary goes, you get the prostitution hotel. I'm going, okay, I think we have a problem here. Prostitution hotel? He goes, that's where you're going to preach. I played the guitar. I knew three chords. And they want me to preach every Thursday night. And people would come at 7:05. They'd come. They'd get their stolen Gideon Bibles, show up at 7:05 because they had to get also their lottery numbers at 7 o'clock. They'd show up. And then here was I with three chord songs, G, A, and D, and me having to preach every... This is... I don't know what I'm doing, but I needed God at this moment because this was my Bible school. This was Summit. To sit here going, I don't even know how to prepare a message, and now you're putting me in here in front of pimps and prostitutes and drug addicts. This is the church. This is the people I'm talking... And only God can do something like that. Only God can. And then he goes, now it's time to buy a XXX theater and start a church. I'm going, this is insane. Everything, is there anything simple? Like I'm thinking everything has to be so crazy. And God goes, because if I'm not in this, you can do this in your own strength. But when you rely upon me, as you take those next steps, it's you saying, Saul, listen, David, if God doesn't put those 3,000 men to sleep, it's over. If me going into a prostitution hotel or me going into a XXX theater and starting a church, if God doesn't show up, it's over. But here's the good news. Every time you say yes, God shows up. God shows up every single time. He's always there. When we started our first prayer meeting, there wasn't 207 nations. We started our first prayer meeting. We had five. It was me, this guy that just would always read the Bible, two ladies that would pray, and a demoniac. And that was every Friday night. It was the worst prayer meeting in the nation. But I wanted a prayer meeting. I'm just going, okay. So I'd go, let's pray. So the two ladies, God, come revival. The one man would never pray. Just open up the Bible and read. And then the demoniac was doing and manifesting. So it was always the same five. So I'm just going, God, this is the worst prayer meeting. But we did it every Friday night. We did this prayer meeting.
Because I made a commitment to say yes and only say, God, I want to say yes, but I want to trust you that when you ask me to do things, I want to do things that are going to need God to show up. It's amazing what God puts you in and the challenges he gives to you. So while we were there one Friday night, those two ladies who are always praying almost ruined the prayer meeting. They bring in a person off the streets that got beat up the night before and said he got beat up. He broke three of his ribs. He needs healing. I'm going, well, bring him to the hospital. They go, no, we're going to pray. You pray that God heal him. So the guy's reading the Bible, demoniac, two ladies, and I'm sitting here going, God, I go, God, I believe in healing. When I read about it, I believe it. I said, but this is just, this is, because you can't fake it. You just can't go like, so I have an asterisk when I pray for healing. And it goes like this. I'm going, God, you love this man. And here's asterisk, if it's your will. You always say that because if nothing happens, you can go, it's not his will. And so I just go, if it's your will, because this is Abishai stuff. This is needing God to show up. This is 3,000 men. So these ladies are looking, hands on him. I'm laying hands, and this is what I prayed, and I'm not proud of it. I said, God, the real healing he needs is the healing of the soul. It's true, but it's not what, and he's groaning, and I'm just going, because I knew if you do soul healing, then I can't be judged. But if you pray for ribs, which I don't have a rib prayer, I'm going, I don't know if this is going to go well. And finally, I threw in asterisk, but God, he needs healing of the soul. But if it's your will, we just pray you would just heal him. And then we just go, okay, I go, let's join back together for prayer. And all of a sudden, the guy goes, he goes, I'm healed. I said, no, you're not. He goes, no. He said, when you prayed for me, like I'm healed right now. I said, and then he goes, punch me. I said, wait a second. I said, I'm not punched. I said, I can just see me on Judge Judy. He punched me. He's on Judge Judy. And here I am. And I'm going, oh my goodness, he's healed. And it works. God actually shows up when you say yes. And when you say, God, I need you to do something that I cannot do in my own strength. God actually shows up for us. He'll do it. Even when we're thinking to ourselves, how can I, and scheming how to fix this thing, God goes, even when you don't even know what you're doing, watch what I can do for you. Man, I don't want to be Ahimelech that sits in this place and never says no, but just doesn't say anything. God, yes. God, you've got to show up. And let me just give you one final thing as Greg and the team comes. I want you to listen to this. I don't know any other way to say it, but who you hang with is what you'll become. Don't you listen to me close. Who you hang with, my friend, a chaplain for the Oakland A's in California, couldn't have said it any better. He says, show me your friends and I'll show you your future. Students, college students, parents, show me your friends and that determines your future. Now think about this. Here's Abishai who says yes. When David said, do you want to go with me? He wasn't just saying for this mission, but he says, there's a lot of more 31 feet. There's a lot 31 feet things that are on its way. And I want us to do this together. When David says, who will go down with us? He wasn't just saying one time. He was saying, this is going to be our journey together. This is our crash. This is us as rhinos doing this thing. You can ask my three girls and my son, from the moment they were leaving our house and going to school, you can ask them. We pray three things every morning. I'll tell you the first one of the things that we pray for them every single morning. We said, God, give them God-honoring friendships. And then we say this, you can ask them, because 1 Corinthians 15:33 says, and then they say it, not joyfully, but they will say it, bad company corrupts good character every single morning.
What am I saying to them? What is Cindy and I praying over them before they leave our house and head off to school? We're saying to them, show me your friends and I'll show you your future. That relationships matter. That you need to find people that are willing to say yes to God. You need to hang out with people that are willing to say, we're doing this and we need a miracle from God to do this. Because who you partner with is what you will become. You'll talk that way, you'll think that way, and you will do things that way. Think how important this is. That's why parents with new children, we were really careful. I want to just say this as a father. We were really careful, one, on who we hung out with, and number two, who we let them sleep over. Because I'm not going to do all the work and then somebody mess it up on one night staying over their house. That's not going to happen. Can I sleep over so-and-so? I said, absolutely not. But they can come over here. I said, we'll give you all the sugar and pizza. We'll give you everything. But it's going to be over here on our terms. Because if we're doing this, we want to make sure we do this thing right. And it was just a big deal to us. Because we feel like those relationships absolutely matter. David is known, listen to me, David is known as a giant killer. So what would you expect from Abishai? The last giant David faced, he didn't kill. But I want to tell you who killed the last giant. Listen to the last chapter of Abishai's life with David. This is 2 Samuel chapter 21. Almost 40 years later, listen to these words. Still the Philistines. Now when the Philistines were at war again with Israel, David went down and his servants with them, and they fought against the Philistines. David became weary. Then listen to the name of this giant. It's not Goliath. Ishbibinab. Who knows what that mother was thinking? Who was among the descendants of the giants intended to kill David? But Abishai, who hung out with giant killers, helped him and struck the Philistine and killed him. Why? Because Proverbs 27:17 says, iron sharpens iron. You hang out with godly people, you get closer to God. You hang out with, listen, just sit next to somebody here and Greg goes, let's sing the song. If you have people on both sides of you going, we love you, it's tough to sit there like this. But sit next to people like this, you get like this. Sit next to people with their hands up, that is right inside of your airspace and moving and touching you and all this stuff. Then you just go, why not? Let's just go ahead and let God do what only God can do. Why do you think when Pastor Carter goes, hey, coffee break is over, 31 feet. And why do you think when we talk, they go, please, do the prayer meeting on Tuesday night. Please. You know what I was doing? I'm hanging out with a rhino. I'm hanging out with the crash because I know this is a 31-foot man. That's why I'm going, you think, oh, good, he's here for the prayer meeting. I'm sitting next to the rhino going like this, going, okay, I'm with you through this because who you hang with is what you become. And if I can get closer to him, if I can stay closer to him, man, I get to learn to pray like him. I get to learn to take the risks like him. I get to learn how to say yes like him. I get to begin to say yes like she did when she said to go to summit. If I can keep these two in my crosshairs, I'm going, I'm a very wise man. I'm telling you that right now. How dumb would it be for someone to step in here going, I got it from here. That, let me tell you what that is. That's called dumb. I need them. We want them. That's my crash. Those are my 31 feet people. Those are the ones that help us to do this. Say yes to God a lot. Say yes where you need a miracle from God. And let's hang out with people that bring us closer to God in every single thing that we begin to do. I was speaking at the University of, I was speaking at a university in Minnesota a few years ago. I was sitting next to who was a vice president of something, I don't know, academics or something. We're having lunch together. And I don't even know what the topic was, but to this day, over a decade later, I remember what he said to me. I think we just stepped into the role of buying this
theater in Detroit. We just said yes to 31 feet. And go, I don't even know what to expect, God. And here's, he said, Tim, can I share with you a piece of over 1,000-year-old prose from a Greek philosopher? I said, sure. I said, and I'm whatever. This is what he said. He said, just listen to these words, and I'll never forget it to this day. He said, come to the edge, and they said, we won't. He said, come to the edge, and they said, we can't. He said, come to the edge. They said they will. He pushed them, and they flew. When God gets you to the edge, you may feel like he's about to push you, but he can begin to take you to places you can't get to on your own. He literally can get you. He is about to push the senior member of our crash into places that he can't go on his own. And Pastor Carter stepped up just like he did from Riceville, and God pushed them. And for 26 years, God gave him the strength to fly. And now God is about to push him again. And he is about to soar in this next season. It took him about 3 years. As we just kept talking and talking, and finally he just said, Tim, this is what you're supposed to do. Coaxing me to the edge. I'm going, no. I was that. Come to the edge. No. Come to the edge. I can't. Come to the edge. They came. He pushed them. And they flew. Just say yes. Just say yes to God. Just say yes. I want you to listen for a moment. Because whether for some of you that are born again, that means, you know, I'm gonna say yes to this challenge for Summit, for college days, or for being part of this, or to apply, or to even challenge my children to be part of it. Maybe it's the small group that you're just going, no, we need to do that. We need to go on the website, go to the TSC website, find that small group and go, man, 30 feet is comfortable for me. Maybe God is just challenging you. Maybe you're a student here from Columbia or NYU, and God is challenging you to be part of that with Stan on Friday nights with the young adults or the youth. Or maybe it's just to serve here in one of the ministries, and God's challenging. Let God just take you to the edge. But let me tell you one of the biggest things that God may be asking you to do today. I want you to listen to me close. Those in the annex, balcony, main floor, it's the most important question I can ask you, because it's a 31-foot question. And the question is not who will go down with us. That was Abishai's question. Your question is this: 31 feet, here it is. Have you been born again? Have you been born again? It's the most important question. Because here's what 30 feet for us is. I'm Catholic. I'm Protestant. I'm Baptist. My parents were religious. I come from the Philadelphia church, or I'm Jewish, or I'm Muslim, or I'm non-religious. Some people say, and these are all 30 feet things, good things, but 30 feet things. It's like this: oh, I've been baptized, I've been christened, I've been dedicated. I go to church, I'm a good person. Those are great. 31 feet says, I need you to come into my life and change me from the inside out. That's 31 feet. That's born again. Because sitting, contrary to popular belief, just taking communion with us on Tuesday nights or on a Sunday doesn't get you to heaven. Then it's just juice and a cracker. That's all it is. The water that we baptize with on a Sunday night, can I just tell you, it's not magic water from Jordan. Pastor Peter can tell you that. We don't pipe that in. It's good old New York reservoir water that you know doesn't change anybody.
They can go down and come up. And if you are a sinner, when you go down, you're coming up a wet sinner. It doesn't change you. And neither do these red seats change you. But you know what we love about water, communion, red seats, church, and our own goodness? We're comfortable with that. But for someone to ask the most important question that you can ever be asked is, have you been born again? Now it's out of our hands. And the challenge is to say yes. Yes to something that needs God to do the work on the inside. Pastor Tim, how does that happen? And I'll always remind you, it's as simple as ABC. It's A, admitting that we're all broken people, starting with me. We were born broken and we could not fix ourselves. We couldn't fix ourselves by promises. We couldn't fix ourselves by literally going to a priest or a pastor or even going to a program. Those things are great, but it can't fix the inside. Only God can do that. Well, Pastor Tim, how did God do that? That's the great part of the story. That's the B part, which says, believe that God sent his son to die in my place, who lived a life I couldn't live, died the death I should have died, to give me a reward called heaven I didn't deserve. But only God can do it. Only God, like Pastor Carter talks about all the time, Pastor David Hamm, God is the one that changes us, comes in, lives inside us, born again. Just as you had a birth date, a first birth in a hospital, you need a second birth date, and today can be it, where it's not in a hospital, but it's right from the inside out. God comes in and changes us from the inside out. You're saying by believing in Jesus that he died for me, that's the beginning of the journey. And then C, confessing him as Lord, which is so important. This is the buy-in. This is you going, you're in charge now. Jesus did not die 2,000 years ago to get you to sit for 2 hours in a church on a Sunday. He died to have a relationship with you every single day. 30 feet Christianity with communion and water baptism. Those are all important on the other side of being born again. But to try to be good to get to heaven, it'll never work. To try to be baptized to get to heaven, it's impossible. Then Jesus wouldn't have had to die. If to get to heaven relied upon you, then why would God have sent his own son? He sent his son because we can't get ourselves there, but he died to get us there by changing us on the inside. Today could be that day. Would you bow your head and close your eyes right now? Annex, balcony, main floor, over at the Bronx campus, North Jersey. Everybody, just bow your head for just a moment. Because the most important question that you have to ask today, it's the 31-foot question. 31 feet. And remember, who you hang with is what you become. And here's my promise. Hang with Jesus, you become like Jesus. Through the word, through prayer, through his people. That's what changes us. So if you're here today with every head bowed and every eye closed and just say, Pastor Tim, man, I want to start that journey with God. I want to be born again. If you're here today and say, Pastor Tim, I know you're going to pray a born again prayer, a prayer that starts the journey. It doesn't make us perfect. We don't leave out of here, but we leave with the right relationship with God. We want to start that journey today. If that's you and you just go, Pastor Tim, man, I want to take that 31-foot that next step, I'm so thankful to be here, but I know to know I can be forgiven of my sin, to know that I'm going to heaven, to know that this is not a religion, but a relationship, to know that Times Square Church can't change, but only God can change me. If to know that today, man, I wanna take that. But Pastor Tim, I'm not perfect. Exactly, none of us are. Perfect people don't go to heaven, forgiven people go to heaven. And if you're here today and say, Pastor Tim, and I want to be part of that next step. I want that 31 feet. I want to be born again today. Just for a moment, with every head bowed and every eye closed, if you're here today and say, I want to take that next step. If that's you all over this place, I want you just to raise your hand. Say, put me in that prayer today when you pray. Hold it up high. I want to make sure I see every hand that's up. Keep them up high. Keep them up high. Every hand that's up. Every hand that's up. Keep them up. And the annex. Okay, here's what I'm gonna ask you to do. This is gonna be the challenge. Man, there's so many hands all over this place. Okay, you could put your hands up. This is fantastic. You
this is incredible. If you raise your hand, here's what I'm gonna ask you to do, and I'm gonna tell you, you don't have to feel embarrassed. You got a lot of people that are about to cheer for you. If you raise your hand, I want you to stand up to your feet right now, quickly, wherever you're at in this place. Stand up wherever you're at in this place. Quickly, stand up, balcony, over this here. Just stand up wherever you're at, quickly. Come on, let's thank God for everyone that's here today. Okay, if your hand is raised, here's what I'm gonna ask you to do. I want you to do this. You're gonna see ushers in yellow coats. I want you to get, this is your third, this is, here it is, 31 feet. You gotta take that step, 31 feet. I want you to get out of your seat and come down here and meet me. I wanna pray with you right now. Come on, you're gonna cheer you on. Come on, the balcony, come on, in the balcony, come on down. Down here, come on, can you cheer for them? Those at this altar, let me just tell you something. You took the 31 feet step. That's what you did today. You took the 31-foot step. That's what blows me away, that every single one of you took the 31-foot step. This is the mystery. You're going like, man, I've never done this before. That you've got people here. All of us in this place have taken that 31-foot step. We just go, God, only you could have done this in our lives. You're saying yes to God, number one. Number two, you're saying, God, you're doing what I can't do. I need a miracle. I'm doing something that needs God to do a miracle. And number three, always remember, I become with who I hang with. And when you get to become more like Jesus because you hang with him through prayer, the word, and also with his people. All over this place, I want us to close our eyes for just a second. And I want all of us, not just these at this altar, I want us to pray this together. Come on, say this out loud with me. Dear Lord Jesus, I believe you're the Son of God. I believe that on the cross, you took my sin, my shame, and my heartaches, and you died for it. You faced hell for me so I wouldn't have to go. You rose from the dead to give me a place in heaven, a purpose on earth, and a relationship with your Father. Today, Lord Jesus, I turn from my sin to be born again. God is my Father. Jesus is my Savior. The Holy Spirit is my helper. And heaven is my home. In Jesus' name. And everybody said, amen. Come on.

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2: My mother came from a family of Reform Jews, while my father's family was Orthodox. He sent me and my brother to Hebrew school and observed the Sabbath. Otherwise, he had little respect for religion. By the time I started dating Seal, I was an agnostic and she was an atheist. Riding the bus one day, a Christian began talking to me and gave me a New Testament. I never opened it because I didn't want to commit ethnic treason. Seal and I married. One Christmas, I brought home an album of Christmas carols, and the words made Seal ponder the meaning and purpose of Jesus. She had come to believe in God and asked him to show her if Jesus was the Messiah. Then she prayed for someone to help her understand. God sent a Hebrew Christian to the door one day, and this woman explained the gospel and sent her to a nearby church. Seal received Christ that Sunday and came home rejoicing. I was angry and ordered her not to tell anyone and not to return to the church, me, the liberal who was supposedly tolerant. But God was working in my heart, and one Saturday night, I sat in my favorite chair and wondered, what do I really believe? As I searched my heart, I realized that Jesus is the Messiah. I went to church the next day and openly professed faith in Christ. After Bible school, God called me and my wife to His service with a ministry to other Jews. I'm Moish Rosen. If the Son, therefore, shall make you free, you shall be free indeed.
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4: My mother came from a family of Reformed Jews, while my father's family was Orthodox. He sent me and my brother to Hebrew school and observed the Sabbath. Otherwise, he had little respect for religion. By the time I started dating Seal, I was an agnostic and she was an atheist. Riding the bus one day, a Christian began talking to me and gave me a New Testament. I never opened it because I didn't want to commit ethnic treason. Seal and I married. One Christmas, I brought home an album of Christmas carols, and the words made Seal ponder the meaning and purpose of Jesus. She had come to believe in God and asked him to show her if Jesus was the Messiah. Then she prayed for someone to help her understand. God sent a Hebrew Christian to the door one day, and this woman explained the gospel and sent her to a nearby church. Seal received Christ that Sunday and came home rejoicing. I was angry and ordered her not to tell anyone and not to return to the church, me, the liberal who was supposedly tolerant. But God was working in my heart, and one Saturday night, I sat in my favorite chair and wondered, what do I really believe? As I searched my heart, I realized that Jesus is the Messiah. I went to church the next day and openly professed faith in Christ. After Bible school, God called me and my wife to His service with a ministry to other Jews. I'm Moish Rosen. If the Son, therefore, shall make you free, you shall be free indeed.
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0: I just saw the government system wasn't really working. It wasn't changing lives, and we were told we couldn't share Christ, and apart from him, there's no such thing as a changed life.
1: Nancy Alcorn had worked for years in prisons. She was sad to see so many girls get out only to come right back in. So Nancy started a faith-based ministry for young ladies who were at risk.
0: We are seeing God transform the most hopeless situations, the darkest of the dark, because we have the freedom to share Christ, and it's just a very powerful thing.
1: Nancy's ministry has been going strong for over 30 years. She gives all the credit to Jesus. Billy Graham spoke often about the power of Jesus to change us from the inside out.
2: I beg of you, don't be deceived to think that you can find your hope or joy in any other. For it is in Christ alone that salvation is found. Your life can be changed and transformed by the Lord Jesus Christ.
1: Learn how that works at findpeacewithgod.net from the Billy Graham Evangelistic Association.

0: Fighting the Curse. 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As Christians, God's word must shape our thinking in all areas, including technology. You see, technologies like AI aren't inherently bad, they're just tools. They can be used for evil or to help us fight against the effects of the curse. In Genesis, we're charged with ruling over God's creation. Our technology helps us develop new ways to care for creation while working for man's good. But while technology has some great benefits, we shouldn't put our hope in it. It can temporarily fight the curse, but the only permanent solution is faith in Jesus Christ, who will someday create a new heaven and earth.
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0: With SRN News, I'm Bob Agnew in Washington. Big day today at the U.S. Supreme Court. Justices handing down several key rulings, including one involving birthright citizenship. And we get more details on that ruling. This report from correspondent Laura Winters.
1: The Supreme Court votes 5-4 to uphold birthright citizenship, so babies born on American soil are automatically American citizens regardless of the immigration status of their parents. Now, this ruling, one of the most highly anticipated of the year, President Trump on the first day of his second term signed an executive order to end birthright citizenship, and he was at the Supreme Court for oral arguments, a historic first for a sitting president. Laura Winters reporting.
0: The court also upheld state laws barring transgender girls and women from playing on school athletic teams. Justices held such bans in Idaho and West Virginia. They ruled that the states can block transgender athletes who are biological males from taking part in the girls' sports in both public schools and universities. Three firefighters killed over the weekend in a wildfire along the Colorado-Utah border, trying to shield themselves from flames by deploying tent-like shelters when they were overcome. The firefighters, part of a specialized crew that goes into remote areas by helicopter. Players going to be literally feeling the heat in World Cup matches this weekend.
2: Teams playing in open-air venues will be playing under a dome, a heat dome.
3: Forecast high temperatures are going to be anywhere between the 90s to low 100s.
2: Brian Putnam at the National Weather Service.
3: That's going to be the air temperature that you'll see.
2: And he warns with the high humidity.
3: Heat indices are going to be higher than that. And that's the temperature that it's going to feel like. That's the stress that you're going to be feeling on your body.
0: And that is correspondent Ben Thomas reporting. And this is SRN News. One baseball team skips Gay Pride. Correspondent Michael Harrington reports.
4: Once again, the Texas Rangers have opted not to celebrate the LGBT lifestyle as Major League Baseball's other 29 teams did in June. Instead, the Rangers hosted a faith and family night at Globe Life Field in Arlington, during which some players gave their testimonies. Republican Governor Greg Abbott cheered the team on X, saying, quote, "In Texas, we don't punish people for living out their faith. We protect that right." Michael Harrington reporting.
0: A new report by a Trump administration commission promotes the idea of building bridges between church and state. The draft report from the Religious Liberty Commission supports a stronger role for religion in government and public life. It recommends eliminating the Johnson Amendment, which restricts political activities of tax-exempt religious groups and compensating military members who were discharged. This is SRN News. Here's Rich Thomason now with the Midday Wall Street Business Report.
5: President Trump says he'll nominate Keith Sonderling as Secretary of Labor. Sonderling has been serving as the agency's acting director since Lori Chavez de Remer resigned. She stepped down in April amid abusive power allegations that she denies. Sonderling is a lawyer, has held various leadership posts in the administration. China's factory activity picked up in June. The survey released by the National Bureau of Statistics says the manufacturing Purchasing Managers Index expanded to 50.3 in June from 50 in May. That is better than expected, despite worries over China's economy losing steam. A PMI reading above 50 reflects expansion. Gas prices continue to fall, down 2 cents from yesterday. AAA's national average for a gallon of regular, $3.84. For the Wall Street Business Report, I'm Rich Thomason.
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8: My father did unspeakable things to me. I was the oldest of 15 children, and Papa had been a pot-smoking hippie before he married Mama, who allowed his abusive treatment. Papa sequestered us in the mountains of New Mexico. keeping us from school and other people, not even allowing TV or radio. He claimed to be a Christian and he let us carry small Bibles, but none of us could read except me. He beat my brothers and me unmercifully, and I wondered how he could claim to love God and hate us so. I often cried out to God to save me from my horrible life. I was 24 when Papa moved us to Alaska to escape civilization. Although we lived in the wilderness, far from a village, Papa began losing control of us. Then we met a real Christian family who demonstrated God's love. Papa hated them. On my birthday, he beat me so bad he almost killed me for refusing his advances. My brothers finally took our snow machines and ran for help. Then my sister and I did the same. Papa was arrested, and I feared the shame of testifying against him, but we all testified, and Papa was sentenced to prison. He died 5 months later, never admitting his guilt. The Christian family made a home for all of us and taught us to read. While I lived with them, I asked Jesus to save me and forgive my sins, and he did. He took the guilt and gave me a wonderful husband and daughter. I'm Alicia Bespeckles. If the Son therefore shall make you free, you shall be free indeed.
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1: To 1 Corinthians 10th chapter. 1 Corinthians 10th chapter. Let him that thinks he stands take heed lest he fall. Let him that thinks he stands take heed lest he fall is my subject. Let's read the first 12 verses, chapter 10, 1 Corinthians. Moreover, brethren, I would not have you that you should be ignorant how that all our fathers were under the cloud and all passed through the sea. And were all baptized into Moses in the cloud and in the sea, and did all eat the same spiritual meat, and did all drink the same spiritual drink. For they drank of the spiritual rock that followed them. That rock was Christ. But with many of them God was not well pleased, for they were overthrown in the wilderness. Now these things were our examples, to the intent we should not lust after evil things as they also lusted. Need to be idolaters as some of them were. And by the way, in the original, that's as most of them were. Neither be adulterers as were most of them, as it was written. The people sat down to eat and drink and rose up to play. Neither let us commit fornication as some of them committed and fell one day 23,000. Neither let us tempt Christ as some of them also tempted and were destroyed as serpents. Neither murmur ye as some of them also murmured and were destroyed of the destroyer. And all these things happened unto them for examples. And they were written for our admonition, upon whom the ends of the world are come. Wherefore, that him that thinketh he standeth, take heed, lest he fall. Father, let the Holy Ghost come upon these words. Lord, this is dead letter without the Spirit. And I pray, Lord, you come upon me with sanctifying power, preaching authority, and let Christ's name be glorified in the word today. We love you, Jesus, and thank you for your presence in this house. But now, Lord, we come to be fed by the hand of God. Manna from heaven. Oh, God, speak to us all this day in every service. Amen. Now, Paul is speaking to brethren. He's speaking to the church of Jesus Christ. I believe he's speaking to the Corinthian church primarily, but he's speaking to the church in general, all generations to follow, and he's speaking to me especially. And he says, brethren, let him that thinks he stands take heed lest he fall. Beware, brethren, lest you take a fall. Now is Paul speaking about believers who were going to fall into deep lust, the kind of lust and sins they had been delivered from by the hand of Christ? Is he worried that he himself, because he makes a statement in the previous chapter about keeping his body under authority and into subjection, is he worried about a fall into some kind of lust or immorality? God forbid, that's not what this is about. That's not what this chapter is speaking about. There is a fall here mentioned, but let me tell you what it is in just a moment. In 1 Corinthians, the 9th chapter, in verse 27, he said, I keep under my body, and I bring it under subjection, that by any means, when I have preached to others, I myself should be a castaway. And in the context, he's speaking about a race. And he said, you have to be under control in this race. Your body has to be under subjection. And he says, I keep under my body and I bring it under subjection, lest by any means when I have preached to others, I myself should be a castaway. He said, I could not finish this race. I can't finish this race. And he identifies himself as a boxer in this last verse. And he said, I don't fight the air. He said, I make it count. I come against my doubts and my unbelief. And I have to land a devastating blow on all of my doubts and fears, or I will be disqualified from this race. And when he speaks about being a castaway means be disqualified. And what he's saying, after all my preaching on faith, and I've been encouraging others to finish the race, run a good race, fight a good fight. And he said, after all my preaching, if I am involved in this particular sin that I want to talk to you about in the service this afternoon or this morning, He said, if I don't bring my body under subjection on this matter, if I allow this particular sin to go unbeaten, unchallenged, then I'm going to be disqualified myself from this race. And what he's saying, if God disqualified the whole Israelite dispensation, if he disqualified them because of this particular sin, will he not disqualify me for the same sin? Let us lay aside. You can't understand what he's saying unless you get it from Hebrews 12:1. Let us lay aside every weight, the sin that so easily besets us, and let us run with patience the race that's set before us, looking unto Jesus, the author and the finisher of our faith. He said there's a sin that so easily besets us, that's common to all of us. And he said, this is the one sin that I fear above all. It's the mother of all sins. It's the root of all evil. And he said, this is one sin common to the body of Jesus Christ. And he said, I'll not have you ignorant of it. I'm not going to let go unchallenged. I've challenged it in my own life, and I'm going to challenge it in the church now. This is the sin of unbelief. This is the fall that is mentioned in this chapter. Paul is thinking about all of his past preaching. Now, he's a preacher of faith. This man preached faith. This is the man that said, for by faith you stand. He's the preacher who said, examine yourself whether you be in the faith. He said, the just shall live by faith. He preached that we live by faith, we're justified by faith, we're kept by faith, we overcome by faith, we claim the promises by faith, we fight the good fight of faith. It was faith, faith, faith, all through Paul's preaching. And he said, in light of what I preached, in light of what I have told people to do, to believe and trust God, if now, in this race, I give in to doubt, I give in to fear, and I give in to unbelief, I will be disqualified. I will not finish the course. I cannot finish the race because I will be disqualified. And he's saying, God, I'm showing you an example from our fathers, how they were totally disqualified and how they were left to waste away in the desert, in a wilderness because of unbelief. The sin that is common to all of us. The sin that is one of the most dangerous of all and the root of all other sins that would follow. In light of this, he said, I fight and I don't beat the air. He said, I have got to give a devastating blow to all unbelief in my life if I'm to be able to finish the course and win the race. Now, in chapter 10, here in 1 Corinthians, Paul shows the possibility of enlightened Christians to fall into a state of unbelief. It's possible for the most enlightened Christians, the most privileged Christians, the most blessed believers to fall into this terrible sin. And he says, I'm going to take you back into the Old Testament. He said, I'm going to show you the example. I'm going to show you the danger of unbelief. He said, I don't want you to be ignorant of what happened to your fathers. The fathers were those in Israel, our spiritual fathers, those who were called out of Egypt, past the Red Sea. And he begins to enumerate the privileges of these people. He said, now let me tell you about your fathers. He said, all our fathers were under the cloud and they passed through the sea. Now the Bible said the Lord went before them by day in a pillar of cloud and led them in the way, and by night with a pillar of fire to give them light. Now this speaks of God's guidance. It speaks of His protection. And Paul was saying, I want you to know that your fathers were divinely, supernaturally led by the Spirit of God. These were men who had God's hand upon them. They all of them were under this protective cloud. They all passed through the sea. They were privy to miracles, one miracle after another, but the greatest miracle ever recorded, perhaps, natural miracle, that the seas should pile up under an east wind, and they could go over on dry ground. The east wind would dry ground so their wagons wouldn't sog down in the mud. And he said, think of the privilege of these men. They could talk the rest of their life. They had a testimony. They all passed through the sea. They all knew miracle power in their lives. They could talk about it and testify to their children and their grandchildren. I was there. I saw what God did. They were all baptized into Moses. That means that they were submitted unto the truth and the gospel preached by this meek man. In other words, they were well taught. They were not ignorant concerning the ways of God, the nature of God, the attributes of God. These men, these Israelites, were well trained. They sat under a powerful gospel such as no other nation on earth could hear or understand. Baptized with truth by the hand of Moses. They sat under a man who was a prophet, a man of prayer, a man of holiness, a man who came from God's presence and stood before them and gave them the word of the living God. All ate the same spiritual meat. They all drank the same spiritual drink. This was the manna and the water that came out of the rock. And the Apostle Paul said that rock is Christ. In other words, that rock represents Christ. Christ was in the Father at the time, and he said, this represents. And not only that, it represented, the water and the bread represented the communion. He said, here are people, think of the blessings and the privileges. They are saved out of Egypt. They've had a genuine conversion. They are led by the Holy Spirit. They've been baptized in and through the waters. They have sat under great preaching. And they know what communion is. They've heard the very voice of God. No people ever sat under greater teaching. This man was a prophet. He came from God. He said, in spite of these privileges, in spite of everything that I gave them, but with many or most of them, God was not well pleased, for they were overthrown in the wilderness. In other words, they took a fall into unbelief.

I met them. I would meet them, and for a season they would rejoice. They would glorify my name. Say, I serve a great deliverer. And then a few days later, in the next crisis, they're saying, God, where are you? Paul reminds the believers, now these things were our examples. These things, this is verse 6 and verse 11, happened unto them for examples. They're written for our admonition upon whom the ends of the world have come. He says, now you take heed. And he said, now let's talk about your privileges. He said, beware, New Testament believers, lest you fall into the same example of unbelief. He said, you have even greater privileges. You don't have an essence of Christ. You don't have a shadow of Christ. You don't have a type of Christ. You have the Christ. You have been in His presence. You have tasted of Christ. You have sat under a gospel, not of the letter, but of demonstration and power of the Holy Ghost, as Paul said. You've had covenant revealed to you. You've had a manifested Christ. You've been filled with the Holy Ghost, and you've been given all the gifts of the Holy Ghost. You've had signs and wonders and the working of miracles. You've had better promises. You've heard incredible preaching. And you have a revelation of a high priest in glory interceding for you. And you have an Old Testament, a completed canon of the Old Testament. You have the prophets. And you have all of these truths. And you have the epistles. You have the writings of these great men of God. You have all of these privileges. You have been at the communion table and you know what it represents. You have been so blessed. You've been so privileged. And then he comes and says, there remains a rest of the people of God. He's saying, Israel rejected it. They wouldn't enter in because of unbelief. They allowed their doubts and their fears to overwhelm them. They turned to idols. And he said, there still remains a rest to the people of God. Let us labor, therefore, to enter into that rest. Now listen to this. They're talking about a fall. Lest any man fall after the same example of unbelief. Take heed lest you fall. What are we talking about? Adultery, fornication, homosexuality, drugs, alcohol. We're talking, those are all grievous sins and all the result of this sin. We're talking about unbelief. Lest you fall into a spirit of unbelief. Unless you fall, that is a fall in the sight of God. It's a fall into mire and degradation. More than any sin named on the face of the earth. No other sin does God hate more than unbelief. Because it's the root sin of all the others. Yet Paul tells them they're in danger of falling at the peak of their blessings, at the very pinnacle of all that they have been taught. And now they sit comfortably in the Corinthian church and they can look at one another. And there had to be some sense of maturity in that house. There had to be those who were pillars. And he comes to these who were pillars. He comes to the pastors. He comes to all of us. As he comes to me and you today, and he said, beware, watch out, take heed, lest you fall into the same sin that disqualified Israel, that left them wasting in the desert in spite of all of their privileges and a God who loved them and a God who took them in His loving arms. He said, now you beware, lest you fall into this state of unbelief. And you be disqualified. And you do not finish the race. Lest any man fall after the same example of unbelief. And God abhorred Israel for it. He turned His face from Israel because of it.

He gave Israel over to their sins because of it. Now he says, take heed lest you fall into the same example of unbelief. Now that brings us to our day. That brings us to Times Square Church. It brings it home to me now as a pastor. He says, you, Church of Jesus Christ of the last day, those of you hearing me now, the most privileged of every generation in the past, of any generation. We are so far more privileged than the church at Corinth. We now have the whole canon of Scripture here in our hands. We have not only the testimony or the example of the Old Testament, we now have the example of the Corinthians themselves. Not only that, we have a media saturation of the gospel that the Corinthians could have never even conceived of. We have preaching on television, our own churches on radio preaching a gospel. Some of the sermons that you hear, the messages you hear are being heralded all across the city. And you can pick up magazines, you can pick up books, and there's mass publication, mass media. And what do you do when you pick up a really genuine Christian magazine or you hear a genuine preacher of the gospel, someone truly filled with the Spirit? You hear testimonies. You hear of people being healed. You hear of people that have been healed of cancer. You hear of people who face death without fear. You hear miracle after miracle after miracle of God's faithfulness. No other generation has been so saturated with the blessings and the testimonies of the utter faithfulness of God. In spite of this, we have a generation falling in the church into unbelief. And if God disqualified Israel for unbelief, will He not disqualify us, who are the most privileged people on the face of the earth? Paul goes further and deeper into the horror of unbelief. He warns, he said, now let me show you where all this ends. Let me show you where unbelief takes you. Let me show the end result of unbelief in the heart of a believer. He said, there's a gravity to sin, to unbelief. There's a pull, a gravity. He said, a gravity that'll pull you down into the flesh. And you will commit sins that you never conceived possible in your life. No matter how long you've walked with God, no matter how many privileges you've had, and Paul was speaking to privileged Christians. He's speaking to brethren, full of the Holy Ghost, baptized in water, sitting under the Word of God, having heard all the testimonies, having a full canon of close Scripture. And in spite of all of that, he says, take heed. Because Paul says, I'm going to show you now where it ends. I'll show you where it takes you, where unbelief is going to take you. Now these things were examples that we should not lust after evil things as they also lusted. You see, Paul saying when our fathers began to disbelieve God, when they fell into this horrible sin of unbelief, lust broke out in the flesh. And he names idolatry and fornication. Neither be ye idolaters as they, neither commit fornication as some of them committed, and in one day 23,000 fell. Yes, now you see, all of these sins are very grievous, that we're talking about the sins of the flesh, the lust of the flesh. But you see, God didn't name those things when he spoke about Israel not entering into the rest, and how he abhorred Israel because of what? Unbelief. He does not name these other, he didn't even name idolatry. Because those were all the fruit of this root of unbelief. What is unbelief? Simply put, unbelief is to doubt God is faithful to His Word. Unbelief is to doubt God is faithful to His Word in two ways. It is doubt that God will keep His promise to deliver us in impossible situations. When we face an impossible
situation. Impossible trial. It's this growing fear. Though I have seen God do this before, will He do it now? Can I utterly, utterly believe Him? Can I live a life of faith where no matter whatever comes my way, I can trust? And then see, unbelief breaks out in not believing that God will be faithful to back up His commandments with divine judgment. Not believing that God has any wrath. And all we hear today in churches all over the world is the love of God. You never hear of hell. You never hear of reproof. Now, different in this church, I can assure you. But you see, the Bible says, they tempted Christ. Neither let us tempt Christ, as some of them also tempted and were destroyed of serpents. How do they tempt Christ? He was in the Father. And the Bible says they tempted Christ. Now, here's how they tempted. First of all, they tempted Him with what I would call provisional faith. They tempted Him by saying, yes, God, I know what You have done in the past for me. Yes, I can enumerate many miracles, how You've touched me, You've delivered me. But now, God, I'm asking You, You've got to do it one more time. If You'll do it one more time, you see, it's a provision. I lift the bar every time. We keep lifting the bar. Lord, if You do this one more time, I'll never doubt You again. Israel said that 10 times. And when it says tempt God in the original, it says tempted beyond endurance. The root word suggests endurance. God said, you trade my patience beyond endurance. You're putting me to the test. You're tempting me to see if I'm going to be faithful. You won't take me at my word. You want another miracle. Lord, one more time. God said, no, that's tempting me. We tempt Christ's mercy because of unbelief. I consider this most tragic, dangerous fruit of unbelief. If I do not fully believe that God will keep His word and judge transgression in my life, I'm going to see how far I can go. I'm going to keep taking God to the brink. This means that a man can be in his home and he's got cable TV. And suddenly there is pornography right in his face. He takes 2 minutes and the Spirit of God says, shut it down. Cut it off. And he cuts it off and there's a tinge of conviction. There's a godly sorrow. He says, oh God, forgive me. But then you see the devil keeps coming and says, there's nothing wrong with that. It's not that big of a deal. 15 minutes. And so he goes and he turns it on again. And see, now he's tempting the mercy of God. Because you see, God didn't judge him. And folks, you've got to go back to the seduction of Moab in Israel, against Israel. How Balak was taught by Balaam to seduce Israel. And the Bible says very clearly, let me read it to you. The people bent to commit whoredom with the daughters of Moab. And Balak was taught, he said, ease them into it. Bring them to a dinner. They brought them first to a dinner. They invited all the men of Israel that would come to a great dinner. They had their false gods and they slowly introduced it. Now, they come home from this dinner and there's no judgment. They wait one day, probably wait a week, and there's no judgment. I mean, nobody dies. There's no disease. They're not getting a cancer or tumor and they're not dying. Mercy of God. And so they're invited back, and this time to a dance. And this time they go home from the dance and lust is growing. You see, there's a gravity to unbelief.
And it pulls you deeper and deeper into sin. You see, if a man jumps off a fifth story thing, which is most dangerous, the first step or the last? Man is falling, he takes first step, you say, he's dead, he's gone because gravity is going to take him right to his death. And you see, this is how it worked with Israel. And so they go back, and about the third trip, these men are now committing fornication with these Moabitish women. It is tempting Christ to see how far we can go before God will judge it. And because judgment, the scripture said, is God is not quick to judge sin because it's not quickly, men are encouraged in their sins. Tempting Christ. Because if you're going to tempt him on his faithfulness to meet your need and to do the impossible, if you're going to doubt him in spiritual matters, you're going to doubt him everything having to do with your flesh. You're going to doubt him in his keeping power to keep you from the lust of the flesh. You're going to doubt every promise there is in the covenant. You're going to doubt it. Because unbelief spreads through every area of our life. And even while Moses is slaying those who are committing this sin, he was hanging their heads up on poles so everybody could see it. And here's how far down you can go through unbelief. There's a man who brings a Moabitish woman into his tent right in the face of Moses, right before the holy man of God. And that's how sin, you could gravitate and get down so low until it's not only a fall into unbelief, but it's a fall into the fleshly mire of hell. Now let me tell you what I believe. And I've written this down, I'm just going to read it to you. This is what I believe. I believe that when Christ forgave me and redeemed me, he gave me his Holy Spirit. And my body became the temple. And he lives here. He abides here. He's in his temple. And he is here to renew my mind and my will. The will that fell in the garden was restored when the Holy Ghost possessed me. My will was renewed. So I now, because I have the Holy Ghost in me, because Christ abides in me, I have the will and the power to obey the Holy Spirit's urgings. And I believe that in Christ I have the power to resist temptation. I believe that the first look at sin, the Holy Ghost will come and say, stop, go no further. I believe that I have the power to obey that Spirit's voice. I believe that if I disobey that voice of the Spirit, I open myself to demon seduction. I believe that if I reason with my lust, if I say it's not that bad, then I'm in the greatest danger. I believe that the moment I turn liberty into license, I grieve the Holy Spirit. I believe that the Spirit will do nothing to deliver me without my cooperation. God will not do anything. No covenant promise can be given you without your cooperation and mine. He will not. The Holy Ghost will do nothing. No promise. Nothing of any covenant. If we are not going to cooperate with the voice of the Holy Spirit. If we're not cooperate with what he speaks. I believe that I am tempting the mercy of Christ when I look the second, third time and then shake off conviction. Now, Paul was not wanting to bring the church under any kind of condemnation. He didn't want people to go around walking in fear of falling into fornication or any other sin. And he gives a wonderful promise, verse 13. Look at it, if you will please. Verse 13, chapter 10. There hath no temptation taken you, but such is common to man. Now, what temptation are we talking about? Now, in the context, I believe it has to deal with the sin of murmuring and complaining. Because he says in verse 10, neither murmur ye, as some of them also murmured and were destroyed of the destroyer. Look at me, please. This is the temptation that Paul goes on to say is common to all of us. You see, we read this, it says there's no temptation taking such as common to man.
In other words, some people get that. God's saying, well, everybody does it. Everybody. Yes, he's saying it more emphatically. Everybody is guilty of it. This temptation to doubt God. This temptation to disbelieve in the miracle power of God. This tendency, this temptation that comes on us when we face a trial, this temptation that we are tempted with, these thoughts that keep pounding in our minds, is God able? Or why God? Again, why do you let me go through this again and again? As the children of Israel faced one problem after another, 10 times provoking God. He said, but God's faithful, who will not permit you or suffer you to be tempted above that you're able, but will with the temptation also make a way to escape that you may be able to bear it. And I've always been bothered by that, that you may escape. Well, if you escape, why do you have to bear it? It's gone. But you see, stay to the context and you will understand what Paul the Apostle is saying to the church of Jesus Christ. He said there's a temptation that it's common to all of us, every believer, this temptation to doubt the faithfulness of God. He said it's common to all of us. But he said God is faithful. Now, here's the point. And this is where I'm going to close in just a few moments. You see, the history shows that the enemy brought ruin to the paradise that God had established here on earth. Gates are closed. Adam and Eve are disqualified. Adam and Eve fall into unbelief. You follow down in history and you see Israel. Satan is successful in bringing down a whole generation of believers because of unbelief. Now we come to the last days. And now, this is the way of escape. So that there will be a generation in the last day before Jesus comes who will not doubt Him, who will be brought into a rest. And that rest is simply this. I believe that I can live my life without fear, without doubt, with unbelief. I believe it's possible because this is not the house of Moses now. This is the house of Christ that He is building. This is His house. And He is sent to this earth to bring a body into the rest. To believe the Heavenly Father will see them through. The Heavenly Father will be faithful to His promises. That the Heavenly Father will not do anything that would harm His children. And He's going to have a people in the last day. He said, I am going to make a way of escape in the last day. That you may be able to endure anything at any time. That you may be able to endure it. He is not going to take us out of the suffering. Often. He's not going to take us away when the country is in economic chaos. We're all going to be in the chaos. But He said, I'm going to have a people that is in rest. He said, I will not permit this last generation. I'm not going to allow the devil to take this last generation. I'll have a people that have come into the rest. There remains the rest of the children of God. And I've asked God to bring me into that rest because He created me a free moral agent. If I don't have the ability through the Holy Ghost to trust God, then I'm not a free moral agent. I'm a robot and God is unjust. God has given me the ability and the power to believe. And I can bring every thought into captivity, the obedience of Jesus Christ. And I can look the devil in the eye and I can look society in the eye. And I can say, let nature run its course. Let it go wild. Let everything collapse and be shaken. We have a God that's going to see us through in the last day. We are going to enter into that rest. Hallelujah. My prayers, oh God. This is what your covenant is all about. To bring a people into total rest and confidence that can look every storm in the eye. Say, devil, do what you want to do.
But I know one thing. I've got a wall of fire around about me. I've got a God in heaven. I've got a high priest in glory. Hallelujah. God hates, abhors, despises unbelief. And we don't take seriously our murmuring and complaining. But oh, God's been dealing with my heart. Not to murmur about anything. To begin to thank Him in all things, He said. To give Him thanks. To give Him praise. To get up in the morning and you know, say, oh, my back, my neck, my arms, oh God, am I ever going to be free of pain? So, oh God, thank you that you're alive today, you're well. Oh God, what am I going to do if things get bad? Looking unto Jesus, Paul said, the author, the finisher. He said, I'm going to finish this job I started. I'm going to take you through. Will you stand? May God make this a believing church. Believing for the impossible. Folks, I'll tell you what God has in store. He has in store for this city a shaking, a convicting, a moving. And if we'll seek God and believe Him, that nothing is impossible. Aren't you tired of sitting by and watching homosexuals take power? Aren't you a little weary of them now trying to get God's name off our coins and from the pledge of the flag and just absolutely cast God's name in vain? In the mire? Remember what we've been preaching? God said, I'm going to rise and I'm going to defend my own name. But folks, when Daniel heard what God intended to do, he fell on his face and began to intercede and pray. And we've been given a word that God's going to stand in this city and in the country and defend His own name now. He's going to move in judging power and mighty power. And if we obey Him and believe Him, what we really need is another theater jam-packed with newborn souls, newborn saints, a whole other church, the same church, but another whole theater somewhere, just filled with people. And we need to see pastors in our prayer meetings coming under the same burden of the Lord. It's time to believe. God, forgive our unbelief. Lord, forgive our unbelief. Forgive my unbelief. God, we're going to have to start believing You for great, miraculous things. We're going to have to believe for our own lives. Our daily provision and whatever comes, Lord, that telephone call, that word from the doctor, whatever it may be. Oh, God, we can cast ourselves on You. Say, live or die, I'm the Lord's. God will do what is right. Heavenly Father, can we say truthfully, we trust You. We believe You. I'm going to open the altars for those who have to confess. Now, you may be in the annex. I'm speaking to you and here in the auditorium, upstairs and down. You have been, I put it straight, murmuring and complaining. And there's been some unbelief that's gotten a hold of your heart. And you've been asking God why, and you've been wondering. I'm going to ask you, if the Holy Spirit's speaking, you get out of your seat. And I want you to confess the sin of unbelief. I want you to confess it. I want you to say, Lord, I have not trusted You in this particular time of my life.
in my crisis. I've not been trusting you. I have fear and doubt. And in the annex, you go to the lobby, and the ushers will show you how to get into this room. You come down here and meet me here, and we'll pray with you and believe God to deliver you and pluck every root of unbelief. Up in the balcony, go the stairs on either side and come down. If you're not right with God, if you're here today, you say, Pastor Dave, I really don't even know Jesus in a personal way. I've never received him as my Lord. You get out of your seat if the Holy Spirit's talking to you. Come and follow these that are coming. Just get out of your seat and follow these that are honest enough to come and say, I have this unbelief in me and I want God to pluck it out of my heart. And if you've been running from God, you've been backslidden, you've grown cold toward the Lord, and you feel that tug and pull of the Holy Spirit, you obey him also. I'm not going to prolong this. It doesn't take God a long time to accomplish the work when your heart is open. I can't tell you how seriously God's been dealing with me on this. As you know, our family's faced a lot of problems like your family. A lot of crises. A lot of sickness and illness and things like that. But through it all, God's been teaching our family to trust him. And he wants a trusting people. He wants you to trust him. He wants you to trust him about your finances, your relationships. Everything has to do with your job, your family, your health, everything. He doesn't want you to leave one area open to the spirit of unbelief. And this is a step that you can take. You can choose to believe God. If you are a child of God, if you have been touched by the Spirit of God, your heart, the Holy Spirit abides in you, and Christ is your Lord. You have a renewed will. You are able. You have the power and the will. If you just take advantage of, just do it in his name. In Jesus' name, I choose to believe. In Jesus' name, I choose to cast down my unbelief. In the name of Jesus, I ask the Holy Spirit to remind me of every doubt and fear that enters my mind. I take authority over it. In the name of Jesus, I take authority.

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2: Where do you get a drink around here? That was always the first question I asked wherever I traveled. I was introduced to alcohol shortly after I fell under conviction at a revival and was afraid to go forward. I was 11, and alcohol released a sleeping demon. I spent 21 months in the Marine Corps and was drunk much of the time. Then I enlisted in the Army and spent 4 years in Berlin, mostly drinking. A civilian again, I drifted to Indianapolis, where I worked and drank, and I used sleeping pills, goofballs we called them, to get over a drunk, giving me two bad addictions. I was a frequent guest at Detox, where I saw men die screaming with the DTs. I tried the state hospital in Chicago, but alcoholic wards didn't help me. Then I drifted around the country, working when I could for the railroad. My condition got so bad I couldn't hold any job, and I had a horrible fear of open places. I was 32 when I walked into a rescue mission in Chicago. The gospel blew me away. I walked the streets for another week before I threw myself on God's mercy, as I laid all my sins on the cross where Jesus died to set me free. I'm Reed Wade, and I follow the Savior now. No need for alcohol or pills. In Him I live and move and have my being. He gave me a wife and a ministry, telling others the good news. The message is the same. If the Son therefore shall make you free, you shall be free indeed.
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0: Here's a question for you. As a follower of Jesus Christ, will you be shaped by the world around you or the spirit that's in you? Billy Graham had this observation and admonition.
1: The church today has fallen into a mental and spiritual apathy. 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Don't let the world change you. Don't let the world mold you into its conformity, but let yourselves be changed, redeemed, and transformed by God.
0: So, what should that transformation look like?
1: The transformed man loves when others hate. He is just when others are prejudiced. He is understanding when others misunderstand. And he is poised when others are frantic.
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0: With SRN News, I'm Bob Agnew in Washington. Big day at the U.S. Supreme Court today. One of their rulings, 5-4, upholding birthright citizenship, and that's a defeat for President Trump, who, on the first day of his second term, signed an executive order to end birthright citizenship. And he was actually at the Supreme Court for the oral arguments in the case when those were held. What the ruling means is that babies born on American soil are automatically American citizens, and that's regardless of the immigration status of their parents. Meanwhile, Laura Winters has a report on the president's reaction to a ruling involving the LGBT agenda in sports.
1: President Trump taking to his Truth Social page, reacting to the Supreme Court ruling in favor of Idaho and West Virginia banning transgender athletes from competing in women's sports. The president writing in all caps the two words, "Big win." Then he goes on to say the United States Supreme Court just ruled against men playing in women's sports. Wow, that takes that ridiculous situation off the table. 3 exclamation points.
0: And that is Laura Winters reporting. A booming day so far on Wall Street. The Dow is up by 158 points. Oil prices continuing to fall. The House Rules Committee on Monday advanced the National Defense Authorization Act, a must-passed defense bill, sending it onto the floor for consideration. Here's Bernie Bennett with more details.
2: The committee reported out a rule along party lines by a vote of 8-4 that would merge the Safeguard American Voter Eligibility, or Save America Act, to the NDAA in a special process known as MIRVing. Several conservative hardliners previously said that they would oppose a procedural rule that would tee up a debate and final vote on legislation until action is taken on the Save America Act, and Speaker Mike Johnson announced the plan as a way to appease the holdouts. But the real test will be whether conservatives will support the procedural rule today. Bernie Bennett, Washington.
0: And this is SRN News. Americans are being asked their opinion on prayer in public schools. Here's correspondent Michael Harrington.
3: According to the latest from the Pew Research Center, 78% of adults believe the public schools should allow students to voluntarily pray in student-led groups. 57% think coaches should be allowed to lead their teams in prayer, and 46% support teachers leading their classes in prayer. However, strong majorities of Americans who like the idea of coaches and teachers leading prayer do not want any student to be forced to participate. Michael Harrington reporting.
0: A gay rights activist is suing the Department of Defense, demanding to know if Scouting America agreed to ban boys living as girls in a deal with the Pentagon. James Dale, who filed a complaint in a New York City federal court, claims that both sides have provided conflicting answers. The Defense Department announced an agreement with Scouting America back in February that the secretary said would refocus the organization. This is SRN News. Americans have differing views on just how proud they are of the country and its flag.
4: A new poll conducted by the Associated Press and Norick Center for Public Affairs Research indicates Americans' views of Old Glory are divided by politics, age, and race. Republicans and older white adults are especially likely to fly the American flag, while younger Democrats and black adults are more likely to say they don't fly it. Views of the flag track with other deep divisions among Americans, who see their country's history and accomplishments very differently.
0: And that is Mike Hempen reporting. A new Gallup poll reveals a stark political divide when it comes to people's pride in the country. The survey found that only 14% of Democrats say they are extremely proud to be an American, compared with 70% of Republicans. Separately, an AP Nork poll indicates that Republicans are especially likely to be proud of the nation's armed forces. You'll find more on these stories at srnnews.com. From Washington, I'm Bob.
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1: Let us run with endurance the race that is set before us, looking to Jesus, the founder and perfecter of our faith. Some wonder what good it is to have faith in God when He never seems to answer their prayers. Many lose what faith they have and give up on God altogether. Today, a look at the heroes of faith who believed God no matter what. Please stay with us. From the Moody Church in Chicago, this is Running to Win with Dr. Erwin Lutzer, whose clear teaching helps us make it across the finish line. Pastor Lutzer, why do some people have great faith and others have little?
2: First of all, Dave, I want to pick up what you said when you mentioned that some people lose their faith because of unanswered prayer. What they don't recognize is that that is a great opportunity for them to grow faith, to believe and keep trusting even if they don't see results. And perhaps that answers your question. The reason that some people have greater faith than others is that there are those who keep on believing no matter what. Well, this is the last day we're making a special resource available for you. It's a book entitled Sent. Yes, just one word, sent. It's written by a husband and wife, and they give us illustrations from their own experience as to how all of us can witness. You may think of yourself just as an ordinary Christian. Well, we're all ordinary, and we all have to learn. We think that this book is going to be of tremendous help for you. I hope that you have a pen or pencil handy. I'd like to give you some contact info. What you do is you go to rtwoffer.com or pick up the phone and call us at 1-888-218-9337. Perhaps I said that too quickly. You go to rtwoffer.com. And let us remember this. After we've listened to this message, I'll give you that contact info again, because your walk with God is our number one priority. I remember attending a conference where there was a young pastor in a wheelchair dying of terminal cancer. The whole conference prayed for him. I learned that the church of which he was the pastor had had a prayer chain, and they prayed all night. And then they decided that they would bring the prayer request to an even wider community, and hundreds of people prayed for him, sometimes day after day. But then finally the time came when his last words were these: "I hope that I could go in a blaze of glory, but this is the best that I can do." And then 20 minutes later, he died. A woman who was part of the prayer chain later on said, "I'm never going to bother God with another request again. Why should I? I don't want to be hurt. If he didn't answer the prayer of all those people for this young pastor, why should I trouble the Almighty?" I remember a woman in a Bible class saying, "Long ago I've given up on God and I've given up on prayer. I prayed for my daughter that she'd grow up and be a missionary. Well, she married an unsaved man. Everything went downhill from there." She said, "I'm not going to trouble God. I don't want to be hurt." Yesterday in the mail at our home came the wonderful publication that we get regularly, The Voice of the Martyrs. I picked it up randomly, opened it, and by the way, they check out all that they write in that magazine, and read the story of a young convert from Islam to Christianity who was shot as a result of his conversion. His sister also converted, but then because she was so severely beaten, she denied the faith under that kind of pressure. My question today is simply this: where is God when we really need Him? And how do we keep believing when He doesn't seem to do what all rational people would think a God should with all of His power? How do we hang in? Let's take our Bibles and turn now to the 11th chapter of the book of Hebrews, Hebrews chapter 11. And I'm going to begin in verse 32, where it says these words. And what more shall I say? The pastor began reading that passage of scripture and began with that question, and someone in the back said, "Try amen." And what more shall I say? For time would fail to tell of Gideon, Barak, Samson, Jephthah, David, and Samuel, and the prophets, who through faith conquered kingdoms, enforced justice, obtained promises, stopped the mouths of lions, evidently a reference to Daniel, quenched the power of fire, escaped the edge of the sword, were made strong out of weakness, became mighty in war, put foreign armies to flight, women received back their dead by resurrection. Just that far, probably a reference to the time of Elijah and Elisha, where you have resurrections from the dead. Today, what I'd like to do is to give you four facts regarding faith. Four important facts regarding faith. Fact number one is simply this, that sometimes faith changes our circumstances. Sometimes faith changes our circumstances. Look at the list of victories that is referred to here. It includes such things as military victories. It includes, of course, healings and all kinds of miracles that God did. They crossed the Red Sea by faith. We don't have time to list all the miracles. In fact, he couldn't. That's why he said, "What more shall I say?" And then he began to summarize. Sometimes faith changes our circumstances, and we have good evidence that it does. Sometimes when we pray for people, God answers prayer, and there are people in this congregation today who would say that they were healed when the elders prayed for them, and then there are others for whom we prayed that were not healed. But sometimes God intervenes, and faith and prayer changes our circumstances. Sometimes he miraculously, almost miraculously, grants money to us. When we're in financial need, he proves his faithfulness in multiple ways. Number one, sometimes faith changes our circumstances. But there's a second fact of faith I want you to remember, and that is that sometimes faith does not change our circumstances. Sometimes faith does not change our circumstances. Students, I throw this out to you. I hope that you memorize scripture. When I was your age, I could quote the entire book of Hebrews by memory. Also St. John, by the way, the book of John and a few others. It took me 45 minutes to quote the book of Hebrews once I learned it. But don't ask me to do it today, all right? I can't do it. And I memorized it all in the King James Version, and now we have different translations. But I remember quoting the book of Hebrews and not even thinking about what I was really quoting, and I didn't realize until later that there are two classes of people in the famous 11th chapter of the book of Hebrews. And the break comes there in the middle of verse 35. You know, of course, that the paragraphs in the Bible, the verses and the chapter divisions were put in by people. They did not come inspired. That's why sometimes you have the breaks at a bad place. If I had been there, I would like to think that I would have begun a new verse in the middle of verse 35. But our text doesn't. It says, some, I memorized it in a translation that said others. Now we have a break. Some were tortured, refusing to accept release so that they might gain a better life. Others suffered mocking and flogging and even chains and imprisonment. They were stoned, they were sawn in two, they were killed with the sword. They went about in sheepskins and goatskins, destitute, afflicted, mistreated, of whom the world was not worthy, wandering about in the deserts and the mountains and dens and caves in the earth. And I want to say, well, where was God for them? Thank you very much. There was no deliverance. Where is God for the young man who shot because of his faith and the young people who have to dig their own graves because they convert to Christianity? Where is God then?

the world to come, but there was no deliverance for them. 12th chapter of the book of Acts. The scripture says very clearly there that Peter and James were in prison to be beheaded by Herod, and Herod beheads James. And lo and behold, Peter is sleeping there with the intention that he should be brought out the next day and beheaded as well, and he's between two guards. And suddenly he's tapped on the shoulders by an angel. His chains fell off. The prison door opened. I think it was something like when you go into Dominic's, you know, it just opens and suddenly say, but today we accept that. But can you imagine in that day, before the days of technology, and Peter lives. Well, what's up? You deliver one and you let the other die. The older I get, the more I love God, but also the more mysterious his ways are. No wonder the Bible says they're past finding out. You can probe them and think about them, but there's a certain unpredictability regarding the way in which God treats people, and he certainly doesn't treat everybody alike. And the 11th chapter of Hebrews shows that sometimes faith changes our circumstances. Sometimes people of faith discover that their faith does not change their circumstances, and they are tortured, and they are hunted, and they are killed, and they die at the hand of the sword, and there's no deliverance. But notice this, both groups are heroes of faith. Now there's a third fact that I want you to remember about faith. And the third fact is this, that faith does not judge God by circumstances. Faith does not judge God by circumstances. You see, that's how come they made it into the catalog of the heroes of faith, even though they didn't see a miracle. What they said is, life is hard, but I'm not going to blame God. I'm not going to conclude he doesn't love me just because things don't turn out my way. Once again, let me ask you, if you were to look at the world with all of its natural disasters, with tornadoes and tsunamis and floods and windstorms, and tornadoes that indeed wipe out whole towns, even here in the United States, would you conclude that God loved the world? I don't think you'd make any conclusion like that if you looked at circumstances. The reason that we know that God loves the world is not because this world looks like a loving place. We believe that God loves the world because his word tells us, for God so loved the world that he sent his only begotten son, that whoever believes in him should have everlasting life. That's how come we know God loves the world. You want to know whether or not God loves the world? You look at the cross of Jesus Christ, and that'll be a reminder of the fact that God loves the world. And these people didn't say, based on what we're going through, God doesn't care about us, God doesn't love us. Despite our injustices that are done against us, they didn't say that God doesn't love us, but rather they trusted God. Their faith endured no matter what. Because faith isn't simply receiving what we want. Faith is even the ability to accept whatever God gives us. And if we accept that, we also will be heroes of faith. You know, the Apostle Paul spoke about this in the 8th chapter of Romans. And it was Cowper, actually I think to be pronounced Cooper, I think the English folks pronounce his name Cooper, William Cooper, who wrote regarding people, and this would certainly apply to atheists, wouldn't it? They snatch from God's hand the balance and the rod. They rejudge his justice and become the judge of God. Blessed are those who allow judgment to be in God's hands. This is what Paul says realistically, and the Bible is such a realistic book. Paul says, who shall separate us from the love of Christ? Will tribulation do it? Will distress do it? Persecution. Now, what about persecution? Famine, that means hunger. Seeing your kids starve. Nakedness means poverty. Danger, the sword. You're dying for the faith.
Paul says, as it is written, for your sakes we are being killed all the day long. We are regarded as sheep to

0: be slaughtered, that does not count against God's love when we go through such trials. And then he really wants to make a point even more clearly. And so he says this, "No, in all these things we are more than conquerors through him that loved us." And then he lists things that people might think could separate us from God's love. And this list, every one of these things is something that caused somebody to abandon their faith in God. Paul says, don't do that. For he says, "I am sure that neither death nor life, angels can't do it, rulers can't do it, things present can't do it, things to come, powers can't do it, height can't do it, depth can't do it, or anything else in all of God's creation will be able to separate us from the love of God in Christ Jesus our Lord." Paul says that we must go on believing whether we see the answers to prayer or not, and if we trust in the goodness of God, knowing that despite his unpredictability, beyond what we can see, God's intention toward us is good, we also will be heroes of faith. You don't have to see the miracle, though we may pray for a miracle and seek it. At the end of the day, blessed are those who go on believing no matter what. There's a fourth fact about faith, and that is simply that faith always leads to ultimate victory. Always leads to ultimate victory. But before I give you that fact, I was going to point out one other illustration. And that is in the Old Testament, in the book of Daniel, you remember there's the story of Shadrach, Meshach, and Abednego. Students refer to them as my shack, your shack, and a bungalow. And someday I'm going to preach on them. I'm preparing a series of messages to lead up to that I'll explain at a future time. But here they are, and you know what they say? I love this. They say when they are asked to bow before the image, and if not, they're going to be thrown into the fiery furnace. They say, "O King, our God is able to deliver us, but if he doesn't, let it be known unto you, O King, we will not bow down before the image." They said, whether we see a miracle, whether we are delivered or not delivered, our faith will not be affected by circumstances. We refuse to judge God's care for us based on what we can see. What heroes of faith. Now that fourth observation, faith always leads to ultimate victory. But before I tell you how it leads to ultimate victory, I need to share with you that not everybody listening to this message will find that what I'm going to say applies to them. These blessings that I'm going to outline apply to those who personally know Jesus Christ as their Savior. And you say, well, don't I know Jesus as my Savior? Well, I'm going to give you a test. There is a woman in this congregation who sings in the choir who is not technologically connected. At least she wasn't. Her husband loves to tell this story of how she was at work one day and a colleague said to her, "Do you have email?" And she said, "If I had it, would I know it?" You know? She was a nurse. Maybe she thought email was some kind of a disease. You know, if you have it, you know it. Well, the answer, I think, is yes. If you have it, I think you know it. If you know Jesus Christ as your Savior, you know that you know because you have personal relationship with him, because you've received the gift of eternal life. And let me remind you that that gift is not dependent on what you can do. It is dependent on what God has done. And my friend, I want to emphasize this, that if you are not sure that you have eternal life, it's because you are not sure that you have put your faith and trust in Jesus alone. We come to him with our sin, but in the process of doing that, what we recognize is that we need to be rescued. and Jesus is our rescuer. And now a question for you. How do you pass on your faith to others? How do you witness to those who've heard about Jesus but do not know him personally? This is the last opportunity for you to take advantage of a very special offer. It's a book entitled Sent. It's written by a husband and his wife, and what this book does is it gives us examples of how we can witness in our ordinary experiences of life. For a gift of any amount, it can be yours. I sure hope that you have a pen or a pencil handy so that you can write this down. 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Because this is the last opportunity for you to take advantage of this offer, once again, go to rtwoffer.com. 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
1: It's time now for another chance for you to ask Pastor Lutzer a question about the Bible or the Christian life. Is there a special formula as to how one should receive Christ? John lives in Greenville, South Carolina. He listens to Running to Win online, and he asks, "There are some ministers that preach against using the sinner's prayer to lead someone to salvation. I notice that you use the prayer often, and I'm curious as to your view on the prayer and if those that argue against it have a valid argument."
2: Well, let me simply say this, that I use the prayer because Jesus used it in the parable that he told, and apparently it was very effective. If by the sinner's prayer you're talking about the man who said that God be merciful to me, the sinner, Jesus said he went down to his house justified. So it seems to me that that is a very legitimate and good prayer to pray. I don't know why anyone would object to that. Some people might get technical and say that in Greek it is, "God be propitiated to me, a sinner," and he was praying this before the cross, and today God has been propitiated, to use a big term. But that's a technicality. The fact is that this man was desperate. He realized that he was a sinner. If he was to be saved, it was because of God's mercy. Now, of course, because we are living from the standpoint of the cross, which he did not have the benefit of, we know that part of that message is the death of Jesus, the resurrection of Jesus, because Jesus was substituted for us, etc. But the sincere soul, acknowledging sin, crying up to God for mercy, will receive it. Certainly the prayer in itself needs explanation, but I think it's perfectly fine to use it.
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2: Meth addiction cost me my wife and family, my home and business, and very nearly my life. I stood 6'7" and felt invincible when I was busted for cooking meth and sentenced to 40 years in prison. My wife had already divorced me because I left her for another woman. I had been in prison a week when a handful of us were outnumbered in a big fight and I landed in the hospital. I joined a white supremacy gang for protection, but we caused so much trouble the authorities transferred me to a different lockup. Sick of my life, I began seeking God and asked Him to change me. The gang ordered me to kill another inmate. When I refused, they threatened to kill me. A week later, six guys beat me and stabbed me 17 times. I tried to walk to my cell but collapsed. Guards rushed me to the hospital. After a month in the prison infirmary, I was released into the general population, but I still had a blood clot in my leg. 3 weeks later, I collapsed again and nearly died of a stroke. My ex-wife, Angie, along with many others, prayed for me, and I asked God to save me. God heard my prayer. I began living for Christ, and 2 years later, I was paroled. Angie and I remarried. Today, I live for the living God who set me free of drugs and gave me new life. I'm Kevin Smith, and if the Son therefore shall make you free, ye shall be free indeed.
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0: heard of virtue signaling? It's when someone snaps a picture of themselves doing something that seems helpful or virtuous, but it's really just used to make them look good on social media.
1: Yes, I'm up to 500 likes.
0: You know, a lot of people think they might get into heaven by convincing God that they've done virtuous things. Billy Graham knew that plan would be futile.
2: The Bible plainly says you can't go to heaven by works.
0: So, how do you get to heaven? By asking Jesus Christ to forgive your sins and surrendering your life to Him.
2: That's why Christ went to the cross and paid the penalty and the price of my sins and gave to me eternal life. It is the Lord Jesus Christ's death on the cross and His resurrection that saves us from our sins.
0: We'd love to tell you more about God's plan for you and how you can have a personal relationship with His Son, Jesus Christ. Learn more at findpeacewithgod.net. We're the Billy Graham Evangelistic Association.

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1: I was 9 when my parents divorced, and Mom rented a shack in the country that had no bathroom, no water, and the gas heat froze up in the winter. We had to walk 2 miles to school, rain or snow. My one joy was playing the piano, and my teachers were impressed. Then a heavy snowstorm collapsed the roof of the house, destroying our piano and my hopes of a musical career. When I was 16, Mom took a job in a small apartment in Pittsburgh. She told me to go live with Dad, who drank too much. So instead, I found a room in a boarding house at the other end of Pittsburgh. I got a job in the hospital working evenings and went back to high school. I decided to move into my brother's old room in another boarding house. He warned me about 2 guys across the hall who were religious fanatics. I avoided them and ran with a guy like myself. One night, the two of us came in long after curfew, and the landlady had moved all of my stuff into the fanatics' room. My new roommates bombarded me with Bible verses. They prayed loudly for me while I made lots of noise trying to distract them. But you can't argue with the voice of God that brings conviction in the stillness of life. My buddy and I gave in and went to church with him. And we both went forward to give our lives to Christ. I'm Phil Dugan, and Jesus took away burdens I didn't even know I carried. And I know he'll do the same for you. Because if the Son therefore shall make you free, you shall be free indeed.
0: If you would like to be free from the weight of sin by receiving Jesus Christ as Lord and Savior, or maybe you have questions about it, call 1-888-NEED-HIM right now. 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
2: 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You say, well, you know, what's the big deal about doubt? Doubt can kill you.
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1: 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The Christian walk is full of disciplines, the trials, the setbacks, the hard seasons that God uses to shape our faith from the inside out. And one of the hardest is when life lets us down and we feel like we've lost all hope. You see, disillusionment is that crushing feeling when something we counted on turns out to be false. It's actually stronger than disappointment, and it can shake us to our core. But God never leaves us nor forsakes us. So today, Pastor Jack teaches that confusion can grow into doubt, and doubt makes us hesitate when God says go. But receiving His Word into our hearts builds a faith that overcomes the world. Now, with his message called The Discipline of Disillusionment, here's pastor and Bible teacher Jack Hibbs.
2: The Bible says in Psalm 61:1, "Hear my cry, O God." Listen to the psalmist in his sense of disillusionment. "Hear my cry, O God. Attend to my prayer. From the end of the earth, I will cry to you when my heart is," what? "Overwhelmed. Lead me to the rock that is higher than I." You're supposed to pause right there. I don't know if you know that or not. That's his prayer. He's crying out. He's disillusioned. He's overwhelmed. And you wait, and you wait, and you think about what he's talking about. There's a pause. And then you look at the next statement. "For you have been a shelter for me." This is the answer now. It's come. "You have been a shelter for me, a strong tower from the enemy. I will abide in your tabernacle forever. I will trust in the shelter of your wings." And at the end, it says, Selah. Selah is Hebrew. It means this: pause and meditate on this. It means get it under your skin. Don't go to the next statement without getting this under your skin. How do you like that? Every time you see the word Selah, you're supposed to stop and pray that into your life. How do you fight off disillusionment? There's times, people in life, and it will come to you, where you'll sit down as Job did in a heap of ashes and just sit there, and no one can understand you. No one can relate to you. No one feels what you feel. You can't even form words anymore. Have you ever been to that place? And you just sit in that moment and you say, "Oh God, where are you? I'm filled with fear. I'm filled with confusion. I don't know which way to go." And you wait. Selah, wait, wait. "My soul waits for the Lord," like those who wait for the morning. In 1 John 4:18, the Bible says, "There is no fear in love, but perfect love casts out fear." That's God's love, because fear involves torment. Are you terrified? Are you fearful and timid? But he who fears has not been made complete in love. What does that verse mean? It means that if you and I are tormented and confused and disillusioned, then we have not become dyed in the wool, as it were, in the love of God. It's present. The love of God is there, but I've not let it saturate my life. Why? I'm too busy texting, working, eating, whatever. And no wonder why we have such a hard time. Listen, if you're going through a trouble in life, the greatest thing you can do right now is grab a Bible and sit down and say, Lord. In fact, here's a bonus verse, not in my notes, coming right off the top of my head. It's John 15:7. Jesus said, if my word abides in you, you may ask what you will, and it shall be done unto you. Herein is my Father glorified. You just sit down. You let the word of God come in your life. Why? Because that's what you're going to speak out. If the word's in you, it's going to come out. But when it gets into you, it changes the whole situation. James chapter 1 verse 12 says, blessed is the man who endures temptation. Maybe you're going through it now. For when he has been approved, he will receive the crown of life, which the Lord has promised to those who love him. Let no one say when he's tempted, I'm tempted by God. For God cannot be tempted by evil, nor does he himself tempt anyone with evil. God doesn't use evil to tempt people. So right now, if in your life you are fighting the disillusionment, just know this, that it's coming against you to deceive you, to breed confusion. If tonight you're saying, man, I don't know what to believe anymore. I was talking to some Mormons, and I was talking to some Jehovah's Witnesses. I was talking to some Muslims, and I don't know what to believe anymore. Listen, the enemy loves confusion. Get back to the Bible, back to the Word. It's always your rescue. It's always your place to go. Psalm 127:1 says, unless the Lord builds the house, they labor in vain who build it. Unless the Lord guards the city, the watchman stays awake in vain. What does that verse mean in light of disillusionment and confusion? Lord, I need you. Didn't Elijah, if you think about it, he put himself in an awesome position on Mount Carmel when he was the only one up there. And all the prophets of the Astaroths and Baal, by the way, which were 850 in total, if you count them all up there on the mountaintop, and they're all there with the false gods, and Elijah's there with the real God. He put himself, listen, you say, well, I want to see God move in my life. I want to see God shake the earth. That's cool. But you got to put yourself in the place where God is going to shake the earth. You're not going to walk out on the street and say, okay, God, I want to see some action. Do something. He's not going to do nothing. What's he going to do that for? So you go, wow, that was great. No, you know what? You follow him. Wherever he's going, there's going to be action. As long as God is active in this church, I'm going to be here. When he moves on, dude, I'm moving. If he's not moving here, I don't want to be here. Wherever he's going, you can bank on this. He's going to be doing something. Imagine all the crowds. Jesus is preaching and teaching, raising the dead, cleansing the lepers. He's going along. And no wonder why. Josephus, for example, tells us at one point there's 100,000 people following Jesus. Can you imagine? The Rose Bowl is following Jesus. 100,000 people. And they saw stuff. Why? Because they didn't go to some theater or rig it up that way. They followed Jesus. You want to see stuff? Follow Jesus. Amen. Keep your eyes on him. So how do we get clear of confusion? I'm going to give you a verse. You say, well, Pastor, you told me about it. What do I do? This is what you do. It's 1 John 5:3-6. 1 John 5:3-6. Watch this. For this is the love of God. Yep, God loves you. That we keep his commandments, and his commandments are not burdensome. They're not heavy. For whatever is born of God overcomes the world. And this is the victory. All right, here it comes. That has overcome the world. Our faith. Who is he who overcomes the world but he who believes that Jesus is what? the Son of God. There is no heaven, no salvation, no eternity for you if you do not believe that Jesus is the Son of God. This is he who came by water and blood, Jesus Christ, not only by water, but by water and blood. And it is the Spirit who bears witness, because the Spirit is truth. Point two tonight. The discipline of disillusionment is this. Disillusionment breeds, or deceives, I should say, us by generating doubt. Listen, very important. Notice the buildup. Confusion leads to doubt. If you're going to write this in a chronology, confusion, if we allow it in our lives, if we don't deal with it with the Word of God, it will lead to doubt. You say, well, you know, what's the big deal about doubt? Doubt can kill you. Doubt's a big deal. Whenever I think of doubt, this is the way my mind's wired. When I think of doubt, I think of a situation that happened when I was so young, and I was soloing. My instructor, he thought I was ready to fly the plane by myself. And he signs my logbook, puts it in the back of the seat behind me, and he steps out of the plane. I mean, we're on the ground. He steps out of the plane, and he says, okay, you're ready to go. Man, let me tell you something. I can't exactly describe to you all the sensations I was having at that moment. But you are expected to go fly that thing around the county and bring it back down while he stands there and waits. And you're the first time you've ever been alone. And let me tell you something. When you get ready to go, it's do or die. And if you hesitate, if there's doubt, then either you were not paying attention, and by that, at that moment, you wished that you would have been paying attention. Doubt will fill your heart, and I can't imagine you have a heart attack or something. So you pull into position, and the tower says, 269 Juliet, cleared for takeoff. And you push in that throttle, man, and you start going, and you start thinking. You think thoughts you've never thought before. What if this thing doesn't get off the ground? What if the wings don't work? What if the engine cuts out? What if a dog runs across the runway? What if I have to go to the bathroom? It's like everything comes up in your mind. And it's that moment, getting goosebumps. Chris, you know what I'm talking about? You know what I'm talking about. Yeah, you pull back, man, for the first time, you're all by yourself. It's just you and God. And you take off, and it's like, I can do this.

0: Jack Hibbs. To learn more about this ministry or to catch up on some previous episodes, go to jackhibbs.com. That's jackhibbs.com. And now, let's get back to today's message. Once again, here's Pastor Jack.
1: When the Lord says to Moses, he's got 2.5 million Jewish brothers and sisters behind him, coming out of Egypt. And the Lord says, Moses, pull into position and hold. Moses, stand by. Wait. Moses, you're cleared for takeoff. You know what Moses did when God said that to him? God says, go. And Moses says, he turns around. Hey, everyone, I want you to see the salvation of God. And the Lord says, Moses, what are you doing standing here speaking to the people? I said, go. And then he gets into the water, and then the rest is history. Wait upon the Lord, but when the Lord says go, you go. And listen, doubt will keep us from going. Doubt is what you and I hear all the time in our heads. It ain't going to work. I'll look like a fool. Nothing's going to happen. Do you hear that in your head? Yes, you do. We all hear that. We hear that. That's why we don't sign up for stuff. I'm not going to do it. You sign up. I'm not going to do it. I can't. We don't want to fail because we have doubt. Disillusionment generates doubt. In 1 Peter chapter 1, verse 3, the Bible says, blessed be the God and Father of our Lord Jesus Christ, who according to his abundant mercy has begotten us again to a living hope through the resurrection of Jesus Christ from the dead. That's your foundation. To an inheritance incorruptible, undefiled, and that does not fade away. Thank God. You need to write that verse down if you just looked at your stock portfolio there. If you looked at Wall Street, you're going to want that verse. And it's reserved in heaven for you, who are kept by the power of God through faith for salvation, ready to be revealed in the last time. In this you greatly rejoice, though now for a little while, if need be, you have been grieved by various trials, disillusionment, that the genuineness of your faith, being more precious than gold that perishes, though it is tested by fire, may be found to praise, honor, and glory at the revelation of Jesus Christ. Man, that's awesome. I don't want to beat this with a stick, but all of this stuff about buying gold, buying silver. I wish I was a bazillionaire because I would have commercials come on right after that guy's commercial and say, the Bible says your faith in God is worth more than gold and silver. And you can have all the gold and silver in the world, but if you don't have faith, when the Lord comes back, you ain't got nothing but gold and silver, and you can't eat it. The greatest thing. You say, well, Pastor, you make fun of gold, but you know what? That's going to be the currency, man. That's going to be the big deal. You know what? So what? I read my Bible. I read all the way through. And the end of my Bible says there's going to be a day coming. You want to be rich? First of all, put faith in God. Number two, if you don't want to put faith in God and you want to go through the tribulation period with your hair on fire and stuff like that, the Bible says you better have a lot of wheat. So start buying. Go down to Wonder Bread. Get a bunch of bread. Because the Bible says you're going to have to work all day for one slice of bread. Think of that. I'd rather have faith in God. Why? Well, if I get shot, get old, drop dead, get hit by a truck, lightning strike me, fall off this pulpit and break my neck. It's an insurance against everything. Think about that. What do you have? Affleck, I heard that. I can hear everything from up here. Affleck. Jesus, man, it's Jesus. You guys, Satan hates our faith. He hates our faith so much so. I read it in the opening. We'll read it in totality. Matthew 13:18. We looked at it earlier, but watch it all the way through. Jesus said, therefore, hear the parable of the sower. When anyone hears the word of God or the word of the kingdom and does not understand it, then the wicked one comes and snatches away that which was sown in his heart. This is he who received the seed by the wayside, off to the side. Didn't care too much about it. But he who received the seed on stone,

0: many places, this is he who hears the word of God and immediately receives it with joy. I got born again. I went forward. They're all happy about it, and you're happy for them. But watch this. They immediately receive the word of God with joy. Yet, verse 21, he has no root in himself. Doesn't let it, selah, doesn't let it grow deep. But endures only for a while. For when tribulation or persecution arises because of the word, they mock him for being a Christian. Immediately he stumbles. Now he who has received seed among the thorns is he who hears the word of God, and the cares of this world and the deceitfulness of riches choke the word, and it becomes unfruitful. But he who received the seed on good ground is he who hears the word and understands it, and who indeed bears fruit and produces some 100-fold, some 60, some 30. Listen, Satan hates your faith. Charles Spurgeon said, and it's a wonderful quote, he says, when we doubt, we are putting faith in Satan. That's the world he traffics in. So how do we overcome doubt? Matthew 14, verse 26 to 31. And when the disciples saw Jesus walking on the sea, they were troubled, saying, it is a ghost. I think you guys know by now, we haven't gone through the Gospels. In the Jewish mind, right, they believed in their traditions that right before you die, the proof of your impending death was that you would see a ghost before you died. That's why they shouted, it's a ghost! Translation, we're all going to die and there's no hope for us. We're disillusioned. And they cried out for fear. But immediately Jesus spoke to them saying, be of good cheer. What an awesome contradiction. Jesus walking along. Hey, what are you guys doing? Be of good cheer. Come on, man. Imagine. He's not going, no, guys, no. He's just walking along on the water. Oh, man. Be of good cheer. It is I. Do not be afraid. And Peter answered and said to him, Lord, if it's you, I love this, watch this. Lord, if it's you, command me to come to you on the water. You can analyze that forever. Why did he say that? Was it a God moment? Did God put it in his head? Probably. So I don't know, that's reading too much into it. Okay, well, what was going on? He's in a boat. He hears Jesus say, peace, it's all good, don't worry about it. This is my thought. Not Bible, my thought. Peter says, I'm out of this. Call me. If it's you, call me. I think Peter's saying, get me away from these guys. Get me out of this boat. I don't want to be in this boat with these guys. We just go from thinking we're going to pass from one world into the next in death. You come walking on the water. I want to be with you any old day, even if it's walking on water, than in a boat with a bunch of screaming, maniac, panic people. I can't take it. Now, you would say, well, Peter's just like them. They're all crying. Yes, but when you see the light, you don't want to hang around that anymore. When Jesus says, be of good cheer, it is I, don't be afraid. The last thing on earth you want to do is hang around with people who are absolutely terrified at their shadow. Come on, let's go. It'll never work. No, come on, let's go. Let's follow Jesus. It'll never happen. You're going to get killed. Watch out. You're going to poke your eye out. Peter says, that's it. I'm coming. It's safer with Jesus on the water than in a boat with all these crybabies. It's amazing. Doubt is dangerous. So, how to overcome it? I'm going to give you just two little statements, and I think it's beneficial. Receiving the word of God into our hearts. The Bible says faith comes by hearing, hearing by the word of God, Romans 10:17. So receiving the word of God, determining I am going to receive the word of God. You say, what does that look like? Well, listen, tonight, tomorrow morning, get up and you say, I'm going to receive the word of God right now. And you're going to read it. Number two is putting ourselves into a place where faith has to be exercised. This is the number one I can handle. I'm going to pick up the word of God. Now watch. I'm going to pick up the word of God. Okay, and the next thing you're supposed to do is put yourself in a place to exercise faith. You guys, the Bible You guys, are you with me right now? Can you hear me? The Bible, we read it. What are we reading it for? If we're not determining to put it into practice, then read the newspaper. When we read the Bible, we're supposed to put it down after we're done and put on our gloves and strap on our helmet and go out into this world. That's why we're in the Bible. It makes all the difference in the world.
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0: 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We'd love to see you there in person. It has been so good to be with you today, and I pray you find yourself in the grace and mercy of our Lord Jesus Christ. 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
2: In some respects, I led a privileged childhood. I grew up in a rural Iowa town with good schools and recreation programs. I was one of the oldest of 9 children, but we always had enough of everything. Our lifestyle came at a price, though. Dad worked on a rail yard, but had a series of other odd jobs to provide for us. Some of my siblings earned extra income tasseling corn over the summer, and we all worked hard around the house, picking vegetables, pickling them for the winter, and helping Mom bake bread and do all the household chores. With so much work to be done, we had little time to socialize with friends. The only day off we had was Sunday, when we all worshiped together as a family. My oldest sister began to resist my parents' strict rules. She moved out, so I began to absorb more responsibilities caring for my younger siblings. My mother sank into a depression and suffered from headaches. I began to doubt myself, as well as the faith I'd once accepted without question. After speaking with older Christians and praying for guidance, I learned that it's normal to doubt faith, and that questioning things can help us find answers that make our faith even stronger. I've learned that everyone needs a Savior to give them peace of mind and to protect them from the darkness in their hearts. I'm Madeline Nelson. If the Son therefore shall make you free, ye shall be free indeed.
1: If you would like to be free from the weight of sin by receiving Jesus Christ as Lord and Savior, or maybe you have questions about it, call 1-888-NEED-HIM right now. 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

0: You know what we need as a nation right now? More than just about anything else? Prayer. Billy Graham knew that calling on God will always be one of the most important things Christians can do for their country. What does that look like? Well, Billy Graham had some suggestions.
1: Pray for the leaders of our country, national, state, and local, that they may have wisdom, integrity, protection, guidance, and an awareness of God's presence. Pray for national repentance, acknowledging God's mercy and forgiveness. Pray for unity within the body of Christ. Pray that every person in the United States will hear the gospel and that millions will come to Christ. Pray that as individuals we will realize God's love and draw upon His wisdom and understanding.
0: Learn more about God and how you can talk with Him through prayer at findpeacewithgod.net. findpeacewithgod.net. And it's from the Billy Graham Evangelist.

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1: For a long time, Della was a name spoken with contempt. Things went wrong when I was 14 and a misfit in school. I didn't feel accepted, so I ran with other misfits. At 15, I dropped out of school, and at 16, I was pregnant. My parents supported me, but when I got pregnant again at 17, I tried to adopt the baby out. The adoption fell through, so I kept that baby too. I met a man who seemed to care about me, but then married one of my friends. After that, I was loaded with self-pity and decided to use men the way they'd used me. I spent my evenings picking them up. I didn't care if they were married or single, as long as they spent their money on me. I happened to hear Unshackled on the radio and listened regularly after that. During that time, while my children were away, I became depressed. Consumed with self-pity, I turned on the gas and lay down to die. But my brother came by and interrupted my plans. A day or two later, I went to Chicago and made my way to the Pacific Garden Mission. There I talked with the director of the women's division, and she helped me see that God's love is for everyone. I prayed to receive Christ as my Savior and became His. The more I trusted in Him, the more He changed me. Della isn't my real name, but who I am isn't as important as whose I am, and I belong to Jesus now. If the Son, therefore, shall make you free, you shall be free indeed.
0: If you would like to be free from the weight of sin by receiving Jesus Christ as Lord and Savior, or maybe you have questions about it, call 1-888-NEED-HIM right now. Free Indeed is a production of Pacific Garden Mission, 1458 South Canal Street, Chicago, Illinois, 60607. 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

0: Billy Graham.
1: An evangelical seminary took a survey several years ago and found that 82% of the students had no systematic devotional life. And yet they were planning to go out as servants of the Most High God.
0: Make no mistake, studying the Bible is very important. But knowing about God isn't the same thing as knowing God. And the best way to do that is through prayer.
1: The prayers of Abraham, Jacob, Moses, Nehemiah, and Daniel mark the turning point in the history of nations. If our Lord Jesus Christ had to spend all night in prayer, how much more we need to spend in prayer.
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4: 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Today's Bible teacher is Chuck Missler, connecting the Bible to your life and the world around you. In today's study, Chuck begins his teaching on the Gospel according to Luke, chapter 20.
3: Well, welcome to our exploration of the Gospel of Luke. And we're in the 20th session, and we never want to enter the Word of God without prayer, so let's bow our hearts. Father, we thank you for this hour. We pray, Father, that you would open the Scriptures to our hearts and lives, that we would grow in the grace and the knowledge of our Lord and Savior. We pray, Father, that your purpose would be accomplished in each of our lives through these studies as we commit ourselves into your hands in the name of Yeshua, our coming King indeed. Amen. We are in chapter 20, the book of Luke. We're going to encounter three groups of religious leaders: the chief priests, the scribes, and the elders. The word rejection, previously in chapter 9, but also in chapter 20, means to reject after investigation. And that term's going to be important because we're going to be encountering something that where Jesus is being inspected, and he's also inspecting them. You see, he presents himself, we saw that last time, on the what we call the triumphal entry. That occurred on the 10th of Nisan. And that happens to be the day that the lambs are presented at the temple to make sure they're without blemish, that are planned to be used in Passover. They had 4 days to deal with that. So he presents himself on Nisan 10, and that's when the Passover lambs, and they're examined for their use, obviously, on the 14th of Nisan, Passover. So they're examining Jesus during those 4 days we're going to watch, and he's going to offer himself, of course, as a Passover. That's the way John the Baptist introduced him. Behold, the Lamb of God that taketh away the sin of the world. So that was his destiny. That's his mission. But he's examining them during those 4 days also. So that's what's going, that's the background of what we're going to encounter here. So Luke chapter 20, verse 1. And it came to pass that on one of those days, as he taught the people in the temple and preached the gospel, the chief priests and the scribes came upon him with the elders. Before we go on, I want you to notice he's teaching daily in the temple. When we get to the next chapter, it's going to be a very important chapter to understand he's teaching the temple, not on the Mount of Olives at night. It's going to be very similar, the two passages, but there's some differences, and we'll come to that as we prepare for next time. But so, okay, the chief priests, the scribes, and with them the elders. Four different men. You know, it's interesting as you look through history, it's always the existing religious establishment that seems to be in the way of God's purposes. That's why he always puts new wine in new skins, I guess. Organizations tend to ossify. They tend to be more worried about their own turf than what they were, than their original mission was. In Russia, the theoretical physicists are open with the gospel because metaphysics there is a subdivision of physics, by the way. Metaphysics, subdivision of physics in their thing. The Orthodox Church in Russia is in opposition to the gospel in Russia. See the inversion there of the culture. In history, it always seems to be the religious establishment that is an impediment to God's purposes. In America, there is spiritual vitality mostly in home Bible studies. And some of them are encouraged by churches, some are not, but that's where we see people growing across the country. Well, then we get to verse 2. And these three groups, they spake to him, saying, tell us, by what authority doest thou these things? Or who is he that gave thee this authority? So they're challenging him quite directly. By what authority? See, the chief priests, they claim their authority came from Moses. The Torah, the five books of Moses, set the tribe of Levi apart to serve the sanctuary. That's their mandate, if you will. The scribes are students of the Torah. They claim their authority from rabbis whose interpretations are venerated. In fact, one of the tragedies of Talmudic Judaism is they venerate the commentators higher than the text they're commenting on, strangely enough. The elders, these are the leaders of the families of various clans, they're chosen for their apparent experience and wisdom. And the fourth group we're going to see shortly. The question that they asked was an attempt at what we would call entrapment. He couldn't excuse his disruption of the temple unless he claimed that authority from God. Yet if he claimed the authority was from God, he would invoke the concern of the Romans. See, they figured that they had him trapped. And no matter how he asked that, he's going to be caught, presumably. And that was their approach. Because the Romans are concerned, obviously, more than anything else, about the chain of command and so forth. And he answered and said to them, I will also ask you one thing and answer me. He's turning the tables on them. He's going to put them on the defensive with a question. You know, I'm always reminded by the yeshiva student. Said, Rabbi, every time I ask you a question, you always answer with another question. He says, shouldn't I? He answers with a question and with a parable. So we're going to look at that next few verses. Question, verses 3 to 8. A parable from verses 9 to 16. And then a prophecy, verses 17 to 18. He asks them, the baptism of John, was it from heaven or of men? Well, now they could put them in the same kind of a spot. See, it's a fair question. Jesus highlighted their previous rejection of John, who had first introduced him to the nation, back in John chapter 1. The rejection of John was thus a rejection of Jesus. There's a principle here. The rejection of a previously given truth is a barrier to further revelation. We see that all the way through the scripture. The rejection of a previously given truth is a barrier to getting anything further. Well, anyway, they reasoned among themselves in verses 5 and 6. They reasoned among themselves saying, if we shall say from heaven, he will say, why then believe ye him not? But if we say of men, all the people will stone us, for they be persuaded that John was a prophet. So they're caught in the same kind of petard here, if you will. So they were not prepared to receive the truth. They had rejected the message of John. We saw that in Luke 7. They would reject the message of God's Son. So they answered that they could not tell whence it was. So Jesus said to them, well, neither tell I you by what authority I do these things. So it's called a quid pro quo in logic, I believe, or whatever. Okay. Then began he to speak to the people this parable. Now they're there too, but he's now focusing on the crowd. He then began to speak to the people this parable. A certain man planted a vineyard and led it forth to husbandmen and went into a far country for a long time. Well, now this pattern is frequently used here. And you can go back, and this is an echo, if you will, of the same thing that Isaiah did in Isaiah chapter 5. Isaiah 5, first one, says, now I will sing to my beloved, my well-beloved, a song of my beloved touching his vineyard. My well-beloved hath a vineyard in a very fruitful hill, and he fenced it and gathered out the stones thereof and planted it with the choicest vine and built a tower in the midst of it. And also made a wine press therein, and he looked that it should bring forth grapes. And it brought forth wild grapes. That's not good, by the way. That's not what he wants. And now, O inhabitants of Jerusalem, and men of Judah, judge, I pray you, betwixt me and my vineyard. What could have been done more to my vineyard that I have not done in it? Wherefore, when I looked that it should bring forth grapes, brought it forth wild grapes. And now go to, I will tell you what I will do to my vineyard. I will take away the hedge thereof, and it shall be eaten up, and break down the wall thereof, and it shall be trodden down. I will lay it waste. It shall not be pruned nor digged, but there shall come up briars and thorns. I will also command the clouds that they rain no rain upon it. For the vineyard of the Lord of hosts is the house of Israel, and the men of Judah is pleasant plant. And he looked for judgment, but behold, oppression; for righteousness, but behold, a cry. So this is the first seven verses, if you will, of Isaiah 5. But it goes on, by the way, to now six woes. I can't go through this without touching on these six woes, because I think they're so relevant to us today. Woe unto them that join house to house, that lay field to field, till there be no place that they have maybe placed alone in the midst of the earth. In other words, this is materialism growing, the suburbs and civilization. Woe unto them that rise up early in the morning, that they may follow strong drink, and continue until night, till wine inflame them. Alcoholism is a big deal. Woe unto them that draw iniquity with cords of vanity, and sin, as it were, a cart rope. I always remember the gay pride thing, the gay pride parades here. Woe unto them that draw iniquity with cords of vanity, and sin, as it were, with a cart rope. In other words, they not only sin, they're parading their sin. That say, let him make speed and hasten his work that we may see it. And let the counsel of the Holy One of Israel draw nigh and come that we may know it. These are cynical outcries. Woe unto them that call evil good and good evil, that put darkness for light and light for darkness, that put bitter for sweet and sweet for bitter. Sounds like our universities, doesn't it? Woe unto them that are wise in their own eyes and prudent in their own sight. Woe unto them that are mighty to drink wine and men of strength to mingle strong drink, which justify the wicked for reward and take away the righteousness of the righteous from him. Corruption in the courts. Boy, well, continuing Jesus, that's the background of Isaiah that would be in many people's mind. But see, this is where Jesus is drawing on a similar parable here. He began to speak to the people a parable. A certain man planted a vineyard and led it forth to husbandmen and went into a far country for a long time. The vineyard, of course, is Israel, as it was in Isaiah. And at the season, he sent a servant to the husbandmen that they should give him of the fruit of the vineyard. But the husband beat him and sent him away empty. That's bad news. See, the nation, rather than respond with gratitude for their provision and care, proceeded to rob God and reject his messengers. That's the interpretation here of this parable. And again he sent another servant, and they beat him also, and they entreated him shamefully and sent him away empty. See, God sent one servant after another to Israel, but they always refused to obey. And again he sent a third, and they wounded him also and cast him out. Then said the Lord of the vineyard, what shall I do? I will send my beloved son. It may be that they will reverence him when they see him. So finally God sent his beloved son himself. And when the husbandmen saw him, they reasoned among themselves, saying, this is the heir. Come, let us kill him, that the inheritance may be ours. See, under Jewish law, any man could lay claim to ownerless property. So that was their concept here. This is exactly the way the leadership was thinking when they stood there before Jesus. In this parable, Jesus is giving his own death announcement, by the way, publicly. So they cast him out of the vineyard and they killed him. This is continuing the parable. What therefore shall the Lord of the vineyard do unto them? Well, verse 16, he shall come and destroy these husbandmen and shall give the vineyard to others. And when they heard it, they said, God forbid. May it never be. And he beheld them and said, what is this then that is written? The stone which the builders rejected, the same is become the head of the corner. And that's again a quote from Psalm 118, the thing we talked about so much last time.

Jewish religious leaders. It says, whosoever shall fall upon that stone shall be broken, but on whosoever it shall fall, it will grind him to powder. So again, that's why the stone is such a useful metaphor here. See, for other foundation can no man lay that is laid, which is Jesus Christ. Those who stumble over him in disbelief are judged. That's the smiting stone. Daniel 2 being an example of that. This refers, of course, to the second coming of Christ and the establishment of his kingdom. The ultimate rejection was the unpardonable sin when they attributed the miracles of Christ to Satan. That was back in Matthew 12. And that's why Matthew 13 is a pivotal point in the Gospel of Matthew. From that point on, he speaks only in parables in public. That terminated God's witness to the nation. And after that, Jesus spoke only in parables. You need to really understand. It's very clear, especially in the Matthew account. And of course, the final rejection wasn't just Jesus and the cross. The final rejection was the stoning of Stephen in Acts chapter 7. From then, the gospel went from the Jews to the Samaritans, and then from the Samaritans to the Gentiles. It went to the Samaritans in Acts 8, and then it went out to the Gentiles in Acts 10. Very clear steps, if you will. Sin always compounds upon itself, by the way. The Jewish leaders permitted John the Baptist to be killed. The Jewish leaders requested for Jesus to be crucified. But they themselves stoned Stephen. So each one of those are steps of rejection, obviously. It's a serious thing to reject the message of God and the messengers of God. It says it all. Verse 19, the chief priests and the scribes, the same hour, sought to lay hands on him. And they feared the people, for they perceived that he had spoken this parable against them. No kidding, Dick Tracy, you know. In their conspiracy, of course, they recognized that he was speaking of the vineyard that Isaiah was speaking of. A vineyard is an idiom for Israel. And they watched him and sent forth spies, which should feign themselves just men, that they might take hold of his word so that they might deliver him unto the power and the authority of the governor. So they're already setting their stage here. But we learn from the Matthew account, specifically, they were smart enough to know that they shouldn't try to do that on a feast day, because the Romans will be too sensitive and they'll have Rome come crashing down around their ears. And they ask him, saying, Master, we know that thou sayest and teachest what rightly. Neither acceptest thou the person of any, but teachest the way of God truly. These hypocrites were spies sent by the Pharisees and the Herodians. We see it clearly in Mark 12. They were hoping that Jesus would do one of the things. He hoped they either offend the Jews by saying pay the tax or invoke a cause of action by the Romans. Don't pay. If you pay the tax, you'll offend the Jews. If you don't pay the tax, you bring Rome down. So they thought they had him cornered here. They said to him, is it lawful for us to give tribute unto Caesar or no? Now, Jesus is no fool here. But he perceived their craftiness and said to them, why tempt ye me? Show me a penny. Whose image and superscription hath it? He answered and said, Caesar's. The coinage, you see, is emblematic of administrative authority. Caesar's provision of law and order, his protections, maintenance of roads and sea lanes, universal currency system that was an aid to commerce. That was a big thing, by the way, that caused Pax Roma to be effective. And he said to them, okay, render therefore unto Caesar the things that are Caesar's, and unto God the things which be God's. Now, this is a very famous event. I think we've all heard it many times. The whole idea is render to Caesar the things that are Caesar's. That's only half the story. Whose image are you in? You're in God's image. Then you should render to God the things that are God's. See, there's two images implied here. The image on the coin is Caesar. You are made in God's image. That implies an identity. Our citizenship is not with Rome. Our citizenship is in heaven. And we need to remember that. We need to remember that. As someone who has spent a good part of his executive career, as well as his service time, in the service of the military, or intelligence agencies, whatever, I now look back and realize that much of what I used to regard as patriotism is really an obsolete form of idol worship. Our citizenship is in heaven. The leader that we're not committed to a leader, we're committed to a, in the political sense, we're committed to a rule of law.

0: law that's evaporating. Our primary commitment is not even to that rule of law, it's to the ruler of the universe, in the person of Jesus Christ. We are strangers and pilgrims on the earth. We know that so glibly in a poetic sense. No, it's in a very real sense. A very real sense. Now, what are saints? You know, I always love Donald Gray Barnhouse's definition, so I put it in here. What are saints? He says they're a group of displaced persons uprooted from their natural home and on their way to an extraterrestrial destination, not of this planet, neither in its roots nor in its ideals. How true. How true. Governmental authority is instituted by God and must be respected. And of course, Romans 13 is a classical reference in that area. There's a number of other places too. Citizens of heaven pay taxes while down here. Pilgrims down here can deposit their wealth in heaven by sending it up ahead. We talked about that when we were in Luke chapter 16. The counsel that Jeremiah gave the Jewish exiles in Babylon. Seek the peace of the city, he said in Jeremiah 29. We should always seek the peace of the city, even if we were in the city of our enemies. Well, anyway, they could not take hold of his words before the people, and they marveled at his answer, and they held their peace. He outfoxed them again, of course. See, the religious leader used this incident against Jesus in his trial, but they totally misrepresented his opinion, of course, his position. Well, here come the liberals. You know, the term liberal is really offensive to me because it's amazing to me how various groups pawn off vocabulary changes for political ends. The homosexuals and sodomites call themselves gay. And that the media picked up on that. They call gay. There's nothing gay about that lifestyle. It's life-shortening. Well, the word liberal, what do we mean by liberal? Well, those are the people on the left. No, liberal is a euphemistic term for spiritually bankrupt degenerates, subversives that are seeking to separate us from our heritage. Let's call it what it is. It's that simple. Subversive, because they're trying to separate us from our heritage. I'm reminded by Ann Coulter's tremendous observation, I thought. One of her columns, she points out that the Catholics have rules, but they don't impose those rules on non-Catholics. The Jews have all kinds of rules, but they don't impose them on non-Jews. The Muslims have rules that they're trying to impose on everybody else. Who do they think they are, liberals? There came to him certain of the Sadducees, which deny that there's any resurrection. And they asked him, now you understand, the Pharisees were the extreme legalists. We would profile them on the right, perhaps, of a spectrum. The Sadducees were at the other end. They were the liberals of the day. They didn't believe in angels, didn't believe in resurrections. They didn't believe in those supernatural things. They had a very pragmatic outlook in terms of materialistic looks. They were the ones that get into power in the book of Acts. The Pharisees were powerful in the gospel period, but a decade or two later, the Sadducees are really more of the politically astute ones. Anyway, the Sadducees would deny that there's any resurrection. You see, that's why they're sad, you see. Now, that's a silly little pun, though. You may laugh at that, but that'll help you remember which is which. Who the Herodians are, who the Pharisees are, who the Sadducees are. They deny the resurrection and so forth. And they ask him, and they rose about 300 B.C., and they rejected the supernatural, especially the resurrection. And Paul takes advantage of them in Acts 23. He gets them fighting among themselves that way. Now, the Pharisees, the legalists, are conservatives. They did take the Bible seriously in their way. The Sadducees were the modernists, or what we would call liberals. They did not believe in the resurrection. The Sadducees opposed the apostles' preaching of the resurrection in Acts 4 and Acts 23, which is why they had to kill Lazarus after he was raised in John 12. Most of the priests and temple politicians were Sadducees. They were prominent and rich. Liberalism is also a departure from historic Christianity. In fact, it's a masquerade posing as Christianity. And tragically, most of our churches, a large number of our churches, are liberal. There was a time that the unregenerate people were outside the church. But in our day, an unbeliever is a skeptic denying the authority of Scripture, the deity of Christ, and the supernatural. And today, they've crept into the church. You need to realize that. The Sadducees were the greatest enemies which Christ had and were the main instigators of the first persecution of the church. The Pharisees, with the Sadducees, were the leaders of the persecution of the Lord Jesus, of course. After the crucifixion, most of the Pharisees dropped the whole affair. In fact, many of them became Christians, amazingly enough, in Acts 3 and 4. Many of the priests and many of the Pharisees became believers in the book of Acts. I can't find a single place in the scripture where a Sadducee came to faith. See, many of the priests were obedient to faith in Acts chapter 6, verse 7. There's no account in scripture of a Sadducee ever coming to Christ for salvation. I'm not saying they didn't, I don't know that. But it's interesting to me, I cannot find a record of one in the Bible. The acid test of the Sadducees was the resurrection, as it is today among the liberals. There's only one barrier to truth, the presumption that you already have it. Any other barrier to truth can be overcome, except the presumption that you already possess it. The same is true of science today. The attempt to explain everything only by materialistic means blinds them to the very boundaries of what they perceive as reality. The Sadducees were the worst enemies of the gospel that Christ ever had, whether in the first or 21st centuries. Think about that. The Sadducees, or liberals, are the worst enemies of the gospel that Christ ever had. Not just in the first century, but the 21st century. Okay, verse 27. They came to him, certain of the Sadducees, which deny that there's any resurrection, and they asked him, saying, Master, Moses wrote unto us, if any man's brother die, having a wife, and he die without children, then his brother should take his wife and raise up seed to his brother. That's the Levirate marriage, obviously. It's in Deuteronomy 25. Levirate, it comes from the Latin word levir, which means a husband's brother. And of course, it's best exemplified in the drama of the book of Ruth.
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4: Mine was a happy, normal life until I was a junior in high school and began smoking cigarettes, which dampened my performance in gymnastics. Then I yielded to the temptation to smoke marijuana, and I quit sports altogether in favor of parties. Billy came through my life now and then, a Vietnam veteran who drank and did drugs. He was fun and impulsive, and I fell in love with him. When my family moved to another state, he followed me, insisting we get married. So I went to Texas, where his family lived, and we married. At first, life seemed normal as we both worked, had an apartment and a car. Then Billy was busted for dealing, and our life fell apart. We lost everything, and I went home to my parents. In time, Billy followed, and a second son was born. But then came bumpy years of frequent separations. We were living in a government housing project when Billy returned again. One day, he came home and was completely different, wearing a tie even. He took us to dinner and pointed out an error in the bill that was not in his favor. Later, he refused to smoke pot with me. This was not the Billy I knew. He had gone to church and given his life to Christ. I wanted what he had and cried out to God. Then Billy's pastor came to visit and led me in a prayer of commitment to Christ. Jesus set us free of drugs and made our marriage strong and good. I'm Sharon Sanderson. If the Son therefore shall make you free, you shall be free indeed.
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0: When things go wrong, do you ever wonder,
1: if God is good, then why do bad things happen? I think some answers we get on the side of heaven and some we don't.
0: Crystal Evans Hurst questioned God a lot after her mom died from a rare cancer. The grief was overwhelming, but Crystal never stopped believing in God's goodness.
1: I don't feel warm and fuzzy about it. I may do it through tears and I may do it with questions, but I've decided to see God's goodness to our family in that we had such sweet time together, and I'm grateful for that.
0: Crystal can approach her sorrow with that perspective because of her relationship with Jesus Christ. As Billy Graham once put it,
2: God cares. He loves you today and he cares for you. Jesus Christ said, I will not leave you comfortless. I will come to you. He will comfort your heart today.
0: Do you need the comfort of Jesus? Then begin a relationship with him. We can help. Go to findpeacewithgod.net. We're the Billy Graham Evangelistic Association.

0: this.
1: Just to know and trust him to guide him. Oh, praise the Lord.

Oh, what a joy just to be able to talk with our Savior. Just to go to Him and tell Him all about the burdens that sometimes we have to bear. To be able to trust Him for all of life's blessings.

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1: I grew up in Philadelphia fighting bullies who hated Jews. My parents had emigrated from Russia, and we were the only Jews in the neighborhood. Preparing for my bar mitzvah in Hebrew school, I became a Boy Scout and bought a Bible that I read, both Old and New Testament. And I became convinced that Jesus was the Messiah. I listened to Christian radio, which upset my parents. In college, I walked into a church where the secretary explained the gospel, and I prayed to receive Christ as Savior. My parents sent me to a psychologist and a rabbi, but when I wasn't dissuaded from my faith, we quit discussing religion. I took evening classes at Bible college while working on my bachelor's degree. When I was baptized, Dad threatened to kill the pastor. My Jewish girlfriend's father also threatened to kill me. Things got so bad, I joined the army. I could have gone to officer's candidate school, but I didn't know that. After serving 2 years, I stayed in the reserves and went to seminary. I only knew Marion for 9 days when I proposed marriage. She was a pastor's daughter, a Christian, so my parents wouldn't attend the wedding. But they relented when our children came. I got my doctoral degree, taught at seminary, and became an army chaplain, rising to the rank of colonel. Mother received Christ before she...

0: my dad came in the room with my mom, and he said, "I'm so sorry, but your son Dobbs is in the arms of Jesus right now."
1: Meet Gentry Eddings. He and his wife survived a car accident that killed their two sons.
0: And I just remember losing it and just weeping. And my family, my sisters were there, and we all grieved together.
1: Recovering from that grief has been a difficult, ongoing journey. But as a follower of Jesus, Gentry knows God can bring healing. Billy Graham once said,
2: "God cares. He loves you today and he cares for you. Whatever your distress, whatever your trouble, Jesus Christ said, 'I will not leave you comfortless. I will come to you.'"
1: God's comfort. Learn more about it at findpeacewithgod.net from the Billy Graham Evangelistic Association.

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0: 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And now, here is Scripture on Creation.
1: Thank you and welcome to Scripture on Creation. I'm Scott Kump.
2: And I'm Dr. Ben Scripture.
1: Dr. Scripture, the celebration of our nation being established 250 years ago is almost here.
2: Mm-hmm.
1: And for our program today, you wanted to do something to commemorate that.
2: Yeah, Scott. It's interesting that what we celebrate on the 4th of July, calling it Independence Day, was really simply an idea. It was a declaration. America declared its independence from Britain on July 4th, 1776. But it wasn't until September 3rd, 1783, that the Treaty of Paris was signed, which officially ended the Revolutionary War and forced Great Britain to recognize the United States as a sovereign and independent nation.
1: So the United States truly began and was founded upon just an idea,
2: mm-hmm.
1: and one that the rest of the world was skeptical about the possibility of it succeeding.
2: Indeed, it was called the Great Experiment. Several facets of the establishment of this new nation were experimental, so to speak. Could a self-governing populace peacefully elect and transfer power to their leaders? You know, democracy once existed in small city-states in ancient Greece, but applying republican principles on a geographically massive scale, like the 13 colonies, was something never tried before. The functions of the Constitution and Bill of Rights would be working hypotheses, testing whether or not abstract ideas like natural rights, separation of powers, and checks and balances between those powers could sustainably maintain order. Monarchy had always been the seat of power and authority to rule, but it's interesting that such authority was considered to have come from God. So, could a government derive its power solely from the consent of the governed rather than divine right? When this nation began as an idea, as a declaration, all those questions remained to be answered.
1: And here now, 250 years later, the answer to all those questions seems to be yes.
2: Yes. Now, compared to the longevity of many nations in the past, 250 years is relatively young.
1: True.
2: India, China, Egypt, Iran have all been around from 4 to 5,000 years. You know, Rome lasted 1,000 years, but none of them were based on the ideals the United States was founded upon. And although this new government was going to derive its authority to govern from the people, the idea of divine right was still at the core of where that authority comes from. Now, Scott, most people are at least familiar with the words of the Declaration of Independence. Can you recite any of it?
1: Isn't there a phrase like, "We hold these truths to be self-evident that all men are created equal"?
2: Very good. And that's great that you got that word "created" in there, which we'll be discussing as we continue. But those famous words of the Declaration actually begin the second paragraph of the statement. The first paragraph says this: the source and date of the document is written in Congress, July 4th, 1776, and then the statement, the unanimous declaration of the 13 United States of America. When in the course of human events, it becomes necessary for one people to dissolve the political bands which have connected them with another, and to assume among the powers of the earth the separate and equal station to which the laws of nature and of nature's God entitle them. A decent respect to the opinions of mankind requires that they should declare the causes which impel them to the separation. We hold these truths to be self-evident, that all men are created equal, and that they are endowed by their Creator with certain inalienable rights, that among these are life, liberty, and the pursuit of happiness. That to secure these rights, governments are instituted among men, deriving their just powers from the consent of the governed. Okay, I'll stop there. However, that's only about 1/4 of the entire preamble, as it's called. But in that first paragraph, note that Congress's claim to a separate and equal station among the powers of the earth was based on an entitlement from the laws of nature and of nature's God. So, given that logic, where does the right to be a separate and equal station, in this instance meaning a separate and equal people, come from?
1: It said, the laws of nature and nature's God.
2: Right. Whatever those laws of nature might be, it was understood that they are governed by God. It's stated quite simply, nature's God. In other words, the God of nature. So, is it reasonable to propose then that the writers of our Declaration of Independence understood that the existence of God was a given? And although they didn't use the word in that sentence, it was a given that God was the creator of nature.
1: Seems obvious to me.
2: Well, if words mean anything, I agree. And then we come to the more famous second paragraph. And if there were any doubts that our founders presumed that one, there is a God, and two, that he is the creator, they are laid to rest. They believed it was simply self-evident that the creator endowed man with rights. It was the creator who had the fundamental right to give rights to his creatures, that is, men. And I don't want to get sidetracked with gender or race issues here. Yes, how those rights were proportioned out by self-serving men was inconsistent. But the ideal was and is that all human beings are created equal, and all people have inalienable rights. You know, Scott, when's the last time you used the word inalienable?
1: I'd say it was the last time I read the Declaration of Independence.
2: Well, exactly. And the same goes for me. It is not a word we use much. We can't even decide how to spell it. Is it inalienable or unalienable?
1: I know. I've always wondered which is right.
2: Well, they're both right. They mean the exact same thing. The difference is purely stylistic. But the meaning may be a bit vague. So here are some synonyms that we do understand. Unchallengeable, absolute, undeniable. That's what inalienable means. Now, who can give unchallengeable, absolute, and undeniable rights to someone?
1: Well, someone who is himself unchallengeable, absolute, and undeniable.
2: Yes. And that was the writers of our Declaration of Independence understanding of God. The God who created the laws of nature and mankind. The unchallengeable creator, the absolute, with a capital A, is the one who gives us human beings our rights. The Creator has given people rights, and then the people can and have given governing bodies the right to govern, or to put it another way, to rule, to make rules. And that is made clear in the last sentence we read from the preamble. Remember, referring to those inalienable rights of life, liberty, and the pursuit of happiness, it said that to secure these rights, governments are instituted among men, deriving their just powers from the consent of the governed.
1: That is interesting. The founders were very careful to make it clear that the rights and thus the power resided in the governed, not the government.
2: Amen. So then let's think through the chain of command. The absolute is God, the Creator, who gives undeniable rights to man, who gives powers to governments for the purpose of making sure those rights are secure, that is, protected. But now, let's suppose that those people begin to question that God is the Creator, or even that there is a God at all. Does that affect the exercise of those people's rights? Well, does the foundation of a building affect its ability to stand?
1: Of course it does. If you destroy the foundation, eventually the building will collapse.
2: And the building of a nation, which is founded on ideas, will collapse if those ideas are destroyed. Now, Thomas Jefferson, the author of this Declaration of Independence we've been discussing, understood this and expressed his concern with these words. They are engraved in the marble wall of the northeast portico of the Jefferson Memorial Monument in Washington, D.C. He said, quote, "God who gave us life gave us liberty. Can the liberties of a nation be secure when we have removed a conviction that these liberties are the gift of God?" Unquote. He considered it to be a rhetorical question, the answer, of course, being no. Our liberties are not secure if we are not convinced that they are given to us by God. And the irony is palpable. The understanding that God is the giver of life and liberty is foundational to the understanding that our rights to life and liberty are based on God's authority to give us those rights. So people then establish a government to protect those rights, but then direct that government to deny the existence of God, eradicating the origin of an authority for their rights. The governing bodies eventually then claim that authority for themselves. And as Jefferson warned, those liberties are then no longer secure.
1: Dr. Scripture, what Jefferson said is very sobering. We see signs of what he warned against all around us.
2: Mm-hmm.
1: It's almost as though he was a prophet. But I have a question about Jefferson's beliefs. You hear about him not believing the Bible and that he was a deist. Do we know what he really believed about God as the creator?
2: Well, that is a good question, Scott. My understanding is that Jefferson had significant issues with the miracles recorded in the Bible. And he even wrote his own version of parts of the Bible in a book titled The Life and Morals of Jesus of Nazareth, which only focused on Jesus' moral philosophy. It's apparent that he was not a believer in the Lord Jesus Christ as his Savior. However, although he was not a born-again Christian, his belief in God and the Creator is undeniable. He was just adamant that no form of spiritual belief or religious system be imposed on anyone or enforced by any government. Now, here's another quote which is also engraved on the Jefferson Memorial Monument. It appears on the northwest portico and says, "Almighty God hath created the mind free. All attempts to influence it by temporal punishments or burdens are a departure from the plan of the holy author of our religion. No man shall be compelled to frequent or support religious worship or ministry, or shall otherwise suffer on account of his religious opinions or belief." Now, I could ask, how does Jefferson propose to establish without question the plan of the holy author if he picks and chooses what parts of the Word of God he deems legitimate? But that's another whole discussion. What is obvious from his statement is he definitely believed in a holy, transcendent God who had the power to create the laws of nature and who had the right and authority to establish the laws of morality. Here's a couple other quotes giving us some insight into his understanding of God as creator and God's relationship with man. Quote, "The creator has made the earth for the living, not the dead. And man has been subjected by his creator to the moral law, of which his feelings, or conscience, as it is sometimes called, are the evidence with which his creator has furnished him." Unquote.
1: It's amazing how things have changed in 250 years.
2: It sure is.
1: The founders of the United States clearly articulated their beliefs and based the establishment of our nation and our rights on those beliefs. But now, if a public official expresses those same types of beliefs, he or she is criticized by much of the media and labeled intolerant.
2: It's tragic, Scott, and troubling to think about where our nation is heading, given just the warning of Thomas Jefferson, let alone the Word of God. What I hope and pray for is that as our nation celebrates our 250th birthday in earnest, some attention will be given to what actually happened on July 4th, 1776, and the ideas that gave birth to the great experiment will be evaluated and understood by large numbers of we who are governed, and by those who have been chosen to govern. And maybe, just maybe, by the grace of God, our Creator, going forward, the words, "In God we trust," will be realized to a greater extent than they are today. God, who gave us life, gave us liberty. Can the liberties of a nation be secure when we have removed a conviction that these liberties are the gift of God? And that's not what I ask. That's what Thomas Jefferson asked.
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2: I was a very unpleasant youth, bright but abrasive, reared in some of the finest private schools in the East. But I let bridge playing distract me along with drinking, and I failed to graduate from high school because I was one credit short. I refused to go to summer school. Instead, I joined the Navy. After boot camp, I signed up for 2 additional years and was put in the missile program. Another sailor invited me to join him in going to a couple's home for dinner. I preferred to go out drinking, took a rain check for a later date when I knew I'd be low on money. When we finally did spend a Sunday with this couple, they took us to church in the morning and again in the evening. I'd never heard the things that preacher talked about. How Jesus died for our sins. I thought he was fabricating the message. The next time we went, I took a Bible along so I could check him line by line. The end of that service, I went forward to pray and receive God's gift of salvation. It wasn't easy for a guy like me to overcome pride, but I've never been sorry I put my trust in the Lord. My host admitted they'd been praying for me. For 2 years, my life was the same, except that I quit swearing. Then I saw what a hypocrite I was. During a long bus ride, as fragments of Scripture convicted me, I quit smoking and drinking, and that's when God began to use my life to lead others to Him. I'm George Goldie, and I urge you to receive Christ as Savior. If the Son, therefore, shall make you free, you shall be free indeed.
1: If you would like to be free from the weight of sin by receiving Jesus Christ as Lord and Savior, or maybe you have questions about it, call 1-888-NEED-HIM right now. 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
3: I saw the Lord seated on a throne, high and exalted, and the train of his robe filled the temple. Above him were seraphs, each with 6 wings, and they were calling to one another, Kadosh, Kadosh, Kadosh, Adonai Tzavaot. At the sound of their voices, the doorposts and thresholds shook, and the temple was filled with smoke.

0: Atrial septal defect. It's a serious medical condition, meaning you have a hole in your heart. Billy Graham says, spiritually speaking, we all have that condition.
1: There is a hole in our heart that only God can fill.
0: A condition that has been revealed for centuries.
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0: Actually, it goes back even further than that. 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
1: Put God first, and everything else will fall into place.
0: 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We're the Billy Graham Evangelistic Association.
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1: What does Jesus say about forgiving others? 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
2: And Jesus said, "Take heed to yourselves. If thy brother trespass against thee, rebuke him." Now notice this. "And if he repent, forgive him. And if he shall trespass against thee seven times in a day, and seven times in a day turn again to thee, saying, I repent, thou shalt forgive him." What if somebody did the same thing to you seven times in one day? But each time they come, they say, "I'm truly sorry, I repent." Jesus says that you're to forgive. Now, you say, "That's absurd." I imagine that most of us have come to God seven times in a day and asked Him to forgive us, have we not?
1: Welcome to Love Worth Finding, featuring the timeless teaching of beloved pastor and acclaimed Bible teacher, Adrian Rogers. One of the greatest gifts to us is forgiveness. He forgives us of our own sins, and He empowers us to forgive others who sin against us. Yet forgiveness is costly. The forgiveness of our sins costs the precious blood of Jesus. And sometimes it costs something of us to forgive others. Yet Scripture provides endless reasons to forgive, no matter the cost. If you have your Bible, turn to Matthew chapter 18 as Adrian Rogers begins an insightful message on forgiveness.
2: Find Matthew chapter 18. While you're finding it, I remind you there was an evangelist who was the Billy Graham of his day, Dwight L. Moody. Moody did not have a seminary education, but he had a great mind and a penetrating insight into the things of God and human nature. Dwight L. Moody said, "I believe that the sin that is causing Christians more difficulty than any other is the sin of an unforgiving spirit." And he said he believed that that sin, more than any other sin, was holding back the power of God in prayer in the hearts and lives of people. Now, I cannot prove that he is right. I think most likely he is. But for him to even say that means that forgiveness is a problem that many people have not properly dealt with. Perhaps tonight your heart is harboring some hurt that somebody has given to you, and you don't know how to deal with it. Well, I want you to find in Matthew chapter 18 a story that the Lord Jesus told, and I'm going to begin reading in verse 21. "Then came Peter to him and said, Lord, how oft shall my brother sin against me and I forgive him? Till seven times? Jesus saith unto him, I say not unto thee until seven times, but until 70 times seven. Therefore is the kingdom of heaven likened unto a certain king, which would take account of his servants. And when he had begun to reckon, one was brought unto him, which owed him 10,000 talents. Now, how much is that? Well, the Bible that I have says here in the margin that if that were silver, it would be $52,800,000. Now, if that is true, Jesus must have said that with a twinkle in his eye, because that was more than the entire taxes of the nation for that year. But forasmuch as he had not to pay, his Lord commanded him to be sold, and his wife and children and all that he had, and payment to be made. The servant therefore fell down and worshipped him, saying, Lord, have patience with me, and I will pay thee all. Then the Lord of that servant was moved with compassion and loosed him and forgave him the debt. But the same servant went out and found one of his fellow servants, which owed him 100 pence, and he laid hands on him and took him by the throat, saying, Pay me what you owe. And the margin of the scripture that I have right here, the notes say that was about $44. Now, there's a vast difference, I submit, between $52 million and $44. And his fellow servant fell down at his feet and besought him, saying, Have patience with me, and I will pay thee all. And he would not, but went and cast him into prison till he should pay the debt. So when his fellow servants saw what was done, they were very sorry, and came and told unto their Lord all that was done. Then his Lord, after that he had called him, said unto him, Oho, thou wicked servant, I forgave thee all that debt because thou desiredest me. Shouldest thou not also have had compassion on thy fellow servant, even as I had pity on thee? And his Lord was wroth, and delivered him to the tormentors, that he should pay all that was due unto him. So likewise shall my heavenly Father do also unto you, if ye from your hearts forgive not every one his brother their trespasses. Now, one of God's greatest gifts to us is forgiveness. Thank God he has forgiven us. Thank God for his grace that forgives us. Now, to forgive literally means to release a debt. When we sin against God, and heaven has sued us for damages. There's a debt that we cannot pay. When forgiveness comes, the debt is canceled. If, for example, you owe me $1,000 and you cannot pay, and I say I forgive the debt, it cost me $1,000 to forgive that debt. There are no free pardons. Forgiveness costs. It costs the precious blood of Jesus for God to forgive us. Now, I want you to think of somebody who has wronged you. And if you are harboring a hurt in your heart, there's somebody who's done you wrong, truly done you wrong, and you've not settled that thing in your heart. I want to give you tonight some compelling reasons why you ought to forgive that individual. Now, first of all, we ought to forgive one another because God has so willingly forgiven us. That's what this parable is all about. We're the ones that had the $52 million debt, and God, in the riches of his mercy, forgave us. Now, if God has forgiven me, then I ought to forgive you. Ephesians 4 and verse 32 says, "Be ye kind, tenderhearted, forgiving one another, even as God, for Christ's sake, has forgiven you." I want to say that I need to forgive forgiveness to you because Jesus gave forgiveness to me. That's reason number one that we ought to forgive. Number two, here's another reason you ought to forgive. If you do not forgive, you shut out the forgiveness of God. Jesus said in the Sermon on the Mount in Matthew chapter 6, verses 14 and 15, if you don't forgive men their trespasses against you, neither will your heavenly Father forgive you your trespasses against him. Now, in plain English, an unforgiving spirit is unforgivable. As long as you have an unforgiving spirit in your heart, you cannot get the forgiveness of God. You, in a very real sense, destroy the very bridge over which you must travel. How dangerous it is to fail to forgive one another. The only person who can afford not to forgive is the person who never, ever really needs forgiveness. Let me give you a third reason that we ought to forgive. We ought to forgive because if we don't forgive, the unforgiving spirit that we have will do us great, great emotional damage. It's the Bible calls this unforgiving spirit bitterness. And bitterness is an acid that destroys its container. So many times people don't want to forgive because they feel that they ought to take revenge. They feel that they ought to get even. Now, if you're up here, right with God and living with God, and somebody sins against you, and you say, I'm going to get even, what do? You lower yourself. You come to their level when you get even. You see, why not just continue to hate? Because hate will boomerang on you. It will come back to you. It is an acid that will destroy its container. Not only do you forgive an individual for their sake, but you forgive an individual for your sake. Now, that's very hard to human nature, because if somebody has truly hurt you, I mean truly hurt you, human nature doesn't want to let them off the hook. But what you don't understand is that you also are on the hook. When you forgive, you set a prisoner free and discover that that prisoner is you. Now, here's another reason that you ought to forgive. Not only has God forgiven you, not only is an unforgiving spirit unforgivable, not only does an unforgiving spirit eat you like a canker, like a cancer, like an acid to destroy you, but when you do forgive, forgiveness restores a broken fellowship. If there's a person that you have an unforgiving spirit to, you have a broken fellowship. That's the reason Jesus said in Matthew chapter 18, verse 15, therefore, if thy brother shall trespass against thee, go and tell him his fault between thee and him alone, and if he shall hear thee, thou hast gained thy brother. Again, Matthew 5, verse 24, Jesus is talking about bringing your gift to the church. And he says, if when you are there and you recognize that there's a broken relationship between you and a brother, he says, leave there thy gift before the altar, go thy way, first be reconciled to thy brother, then come and offer thy gift. A brother is a very precious thing. I had a brother, not a brother in the flesh, but a dear brother, preacher brother, that I loved very much and still do love very much. He wronged me. He did something that was wrong. He ought not to have done it. And there was something rose up in me that it said, I'm finished with him. I can't trust him. He's been dishonest. And then I thought to myself, now why should I do that? I love this man. He is a brother. I refuse to let his mistake ruin what has been a good relationship. I prayed about it, gave it to God, went and restored the relationship, and today that man, I'll not tell you his name, is a precious brother and a friend. Well, you say, what if the man who has wronged me is not a brother? Well, he is still a potential brother. Now, if he is not a brother, he's a potential brother, and if you have an unforgiving spirit toward him, then what chance do you have to bring him to Christ? Would you let your sense of revenge, the attempt to get evil, cut off an opportunity to bring him to the Lord Jesus Christ? Let me tell you about the person who has wronged you. That person who has wronged you is more than a person who has hurt you. He is a person who needs you. Now, these are reasons to forgive, and they're all Bible reasons. Now, those are the reasons, but let me talk to you about the requirements. Remember what I told you? That forgiveness costs the king, it cost him $52,800,000, according to the margin here, to forgive. And when God forgave us, it cost the silver of Jesus' tears and the gold of his blood. Forgiveness is costly. Jesus is the model for our forgiveness. Be ye kind, tenderhearted, forgiving one another, even as God for Christ's sake hath forgiven us. Now, how should you forgive? Listen to me. First of all, forgive freely. Have you ever wronged a person and needed forgiveness? And after they stuck the knife in and twisted it, after they whipped you up and down and poured salt in the wounds, finally they say, well, that's okay, I'll forgive you. I feel like saying, never mind, I've already paid. I've already paid. No, forgive freely, not after you've collected your revenge, and forgive freely before the wound gets infected, cleanse it quickly. That's what Jesus did. And as a matter of fact, when Jesus was on the cross, while they were crucifying him, Jesus was praying for their forgiveness. We should be so anxious to forgive people that not only do we forgive them if they come to us and ask for forgiveness, we should literally seek them out to forgive them. In this same chapter, go back to verse 15 and look at it. Moreover, if thy brother shall trespass against thee, go and tell him his fault between thee and him alone. If he shall hear thee, thou hast gained thy brother. Now, don't go to tell him off. Go to get him back. Go to gain your brother. Do it freely. Take the initiative. Is there somebody who's wronged you? I challenge you in the name of Jesus to say, I will go to that person. I will not wait for that person to come to me. And not only forgive freely, but forgive fully. Don't forgive half-heartedly. Don't pretend, oh, it didn't matter. If a person says to you, would you forgive me? And you say, well, that's no big deal. Don't worry about it. No. That's not forgiveness. The reason we say that it's not a big deal and not to worry about it is our pride. We don't want to admit how deeply we have been hurt. Don't ever let a person say that if you come to that individual for forgiveness and they say, never mind, just forget it. No, it cannot be forgotten until it is cleansed. And if somebody asks you to forgive them, don't just act big and magnanimous. Truly forgive them. Make sure

I want to get even. By nature, I want to strike back. But only when the nature of Jesus Christ has free reign in my heart that I can truly forgive. This brings up a real question. Peter asked a question. Notice in verse 21, Peter came to him and said, "Lord, how oft shall my brother sin against me and I forgive him? Till seven times?" Jesus saith unto him, "I say not unto thee, until seven times, but until 70 times seven." Now that's Matthew, but I want you to put in your margin Luke. Luke chapter 17. And Jesus is speaking on the same subject. Verses 3 and 4. And Jesus said, "Take heed to yourselves, if thy brother trespass against thee, rebuke him." Now notice this. "And if he repent, forgive him. And if he shall trespass against thee seven times in a day, and seven times in a day turn again to thee, saying, I repent, thou shalt forgive him." What if somebody did the same thing to you seven times in one day? But each time they come, they say, "I'm truly sorry, I repent." Jesus says that you're to forgive. Now, you say, that's absurd. I imagine that most of us have come to God seven times in a day and asked him to forgive us, have we not? And be ye kind, tenderhearted, forgiving one another, even as God for Christ's sake hath forgiven you. But here's the verse that I want you to notice. Verse 3, this is Luke 17, verse 3. "Take heed to yourself, if thy brother trespass against thee, rebuke him, and if he repent, forgive him." You cannot forgive anybody that has not repented. God does not forgive without repentance, neither should we. And so that's a very interesting thing. If I'm to seek out a brother, and that brother has wronged me, and I need to forgive him, how can I forgive him if he says, "I've done nothing wrong," or if he says, "I have done wrong and I'm going to continue to do wrong," and there's not a repentant spirit? How can I forgive him? It's a very big question. What you need to do, and what I have done, is to forgive in this sense, that I give forgiveness out of my heart, and I put it in the bank on escrow. I unload it. I download it. I refuse to carry that burden in my heart. Even if the individual cannot receive that forgiveness, I have offered it. I have given it. It is there. All they need to do is to write the check of repentance and faith, and they can lay hold on that forgiveness. I have put it in the bank in escrow for them. Is that not what Jesus did for us when he died on the cross? He provided forgiveness for us. It is there, but we can't receive it, though he has given it, until we repent and receive it by faith. So you can download it even if they don't load it, even if they don't receive it. You get it off of your heart. And even if they don't repent, you can in your heart refuse to carry that spirit of bitterness. Now, what happens when you truly forgive? First of all, there will be release. The results are this. When you forgive, you are set free from the prison of bitterness. When God forgives you, you're set free from the prison of guilt. And there's not a reason on earth that you should start tomorrow dragging the chains either of bitterness or guilt. Now, I'm not a perfect person. God knows that I fail in many ways, but I give him glory, and I thought about it before I preached this message. There's nobody on God's green earth that I have resentment or bitterness to. And so far as I know, there's no unconfessed, unrepented of sin in my heart and in my life. You say, "Well, you think you're somebody?" No, that's normal. That's the way a Christian ought to live. That's just plain, average Christianity. That's not super normal, like I'm saying, "Hey, look at the big guy up here who says that he doesn't have any bitterness or any guilt." That's just the grace of God. That's the way we are to live. What fools we are to drag these chains with us. We can start every day as clean and pure as the driven snow. There's no reason for us, none whatsoever, to live in a prison house of bitterness or prison house of guilt. If you're guilty, if there's some unconfessed, unrepented of sin, the Bible says in 1 John 1:9, if we confess our sin, he is faithful and just to forgive us our sin and to cleanse us from all unrighteousness. If he didn't do it, he'd be unfaithful, a liar. If he didn't do it, he'd be unjust, a crook. God is not a liar, and God
is not a crook. He is faithful and just to forgive us and to cleanse us not from some, but from all unrighteousness. And we are to forgive our brothers. If they won't repent, then we just put forgiveness in the bank for them. Whenever

0: they come along and write the check of repentance and faith, they can receive that forgiveness. Now, there's going to be release when you do that. And most likely there will be reconciliation. You're going to gain some brothers, some sisters, and they're going to be precious. Those people that have been restored by forgiveness will be your dearest and nearest friends. And I believe that when there's release and reconciliation, there will be revival. And I believe in your family, a revival can take place like that. I believe in a business. I believe in a school, in a church, in a community. When people begin to believe in the Bible, the Word of God, and begin to practice it, then they are set free. So, question, is there anybody that you are harboring hate over? Anybody that you are carrying a grudge over? Is there bitterness in your heart? In the name of Jesus, in the name of Jesus, deal with it. Because if you don't, you have destroyed the bridge over which you yourself must travel. If you don't, you have in your life an acid that will destroy you, that will hinder your prayers, and that will keep you from having genuine spiritual revival in your life. And would you just pray over the message for a moment? Would you say, Lord, you know so-and-so, I've really harbored bitterness toward that person. They've hurt me so bad. Maybe it's a former husband, a former wife. Maybe it's a mother, a father. Maybe a school teacher. Maybe a former business partner. Maybe somebody has stolen money from you. Maybe somebody has hurt your child, molested a loved one. And you just have such bitterness in your heart. Friend, get rid of it. Not just simply by saying, I'm not even going to think about it anymore. You can't handle it that way. Give it to Jesus and let Him take it away. If you need to go seek that brother out to forgive them, that sister out to forgive them, that unsaved person out to forgive them, tell the Lord that you'll do it. Make up your mind that you'll do just that. Lord, show us how to react to this message. In the name of Jesus, amen.
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2: Growing up, my life was one of anger, bitterness, and violence. One police officer predicted I'd hang before my 19th birthday. I not only knew I was evil, I was proud of it. After a particularly violent fight when I was 19, I figured I should try church just to be safe. After I was turned away, probably due to my rough attitude, I snuck up a fire escape. The preacher was talking about the suffering of Jesus, despised by others, experiencing great sorrow, beaten, wrongfully executed. And then he asked the question, why did Jesus suffer so? He answered his own question from the Bible. He was wounded for our transgressions. He was bruised for our iniquities. The chastisement of our peace was upon him, and with his stripes we are healed. Well, as I listened, I felt immense sorrow for what Jesus experienced and deep shame over my life. That night, I told God I was a sinner and wanted forgiveness. He forgave me and removed my anger, bitterness, and violence. The change was so immediate and dramatic that when I went home, Ma knew immediately something was different. Life since then hasn't always been honey and roses. I've had my ups and downs, but Jesus was by my side to help me through. I'm Joe Ankerberg, and if the Son therefore shall make you free, ye shall be free indeed.
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0: lot of things every day. 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Well, the Bible tells about a famous king who knew the answer to that question.
1: 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He said, "I've tried it all and found that by trusting God, I have an inward peace and happiness."
0: Billy Graham explains what trusting God looks like.
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1: My name is Linda, and I was born in Korea in 1971. All I remember of life with mother was strange men who visited the women who worked for her. Someone took me to church once, and I heard about God, who loved me. But my mother didn't love me. She sold me to a strange woman when I was 7. From there, I was given or sold to rich family. But I didn't live up to their expectations, and they left me at orphanage a few months later. When I was 10, American family adopted me. I tried to do well in school, and they treated me very well, even bought me piano and provided music lessons. But part of me resented them. I fought with my adopted sister, and one day during fight, I became unglued and broke many things. My family called police, who sent me to a psychiatric hospital. In time, I realized that my anger stemmed from sexual abuse when I was a child. I stayed at Pacific Garden Mission when I left psychiatric hospital. I was 18 and wild, but people at Mission loved me and shared love of Christ with me. I talked with counselor who helped me to pray, asking God's forgiveness because Jesus paid penalty for my sins. It wasn't easy to overcome anger and bitterness of past, but God has done wonderful work in my heart and life. I praise Jesus every day for giving me hope and new life. If the Son therefore shall make you free, you shall be free indeed.
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0: With SR News, I'm Keith Peters in Washington. The majority of the nation braces for major heat impacts leading into the 4th of July weekend.
1: 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If your AC goes out, newer dehumidifiers help remove excess moisture. 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That's when you stop what you're doing and cool yourself off. Signs of heat exhaustion include faster heart rate and dizziness. Next comes heat stroke, which can include confusion, slurred words, and fainting.
0: That's correspondent Lisa Dwyer reporting. New Jersey Republican Representative Tom Kane Jr. disclosed Tuesday that he was being treated for depression during his unexplained four-month absence from the House.
2: I was given the diagnosis of depression. Now, when people hear the word depression, many people think simply feel it means feeling sad. But depression is so much more than that. It is physical. It is emotional. And until you experience it yourself, it is difficult to fully understand how powerful this illness can be.
0: Kane's reappearance came weeks after his victory in an uncontested primary on June 2nd, and months after he last cast his vote in the House. 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